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0: It's All Things Considered from NPR News. I'm Elsa Chang.
5: And I'm Scott Detrow. Coming up, a new HIV prevention drug could transform South Africa's fight against the virus.
0: But U.S. aid cuts could slow down the drug's impact.
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7: Live from NPR News in Washington, I'm Duane Brown. It was an ugly day on Wall Street as AI stocks fell sharply amid fears the Federal Reserve may eventually have to raise interest rates in order to fight inflation. The S&P 500 dropped more than 2.5% today, as NPR's Rafael Nam reports.
8: You would think that when the U.S. government reports the economy added about 170,000 jobs, as it happened this morning, people would cheer. But for investors, the problem is that a strong jobs report means the Fed could now turn its full attention to controlling surging inflation. Traditionally, policymakers have been more willing to raise interest rates when they believe the labor market is robust. Among the big decliners were AI stocks. They've been doing really well, so investors used the chance to cash in some profits. As a result, the tech-heavy Nasdaq was particularly hit, plunging more than 4%, its worst day of the year. Rafael Nam, NPR News.
7: The CDC says Africa could surpass the size of the biggest Ebola outbreak that happened more than a dozen years ago, killing several thousand people. NPR's Rob Stein has more.
9: The CDC estimates the outbreak of Ebola currently underway in the Democratic Republic of Congo and Uganda could cause more than 20,000 cases. That would rival the outbreak that started in West Africa in 2014, killing 11,000 people. But the CDC says the outbreak could be contained if more people are isolated after being exposed to the virus to limit the spread. Despite the grave situation in Africa, the CDC estimates the risk to the U.S. remains low. Rob Stein, NPR News.
7: Stocks fell across the board on Wall Street today as a big sell-off in big tech AI companies NVIDIA and Broadcom weighed on the market. The Dow lost 695 points, almost 1.5%. 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
10: The southern San Joaquin Valley saw relatively little development during the eras of Spanish and Mexican control, but there were some exceptions, including one that helped shape how the region would grow for the next century. The story of El Rancho Laguna de Tachi, today on KVPR's Central Valley Roots. In 1843, Alta California Governor Pio Pico awarded a land grant of around 48,000 acres to Manuel Castro. It was named for the wetlands of the Tachi Yokuts tribe. The Laguna de Tachi covered land on the north side of the Kings River, from present-day Kingsburg to Layton, Riverdale, and Lanier. Following the Treaty of Guadalupe Hidalgo, the United States agreed to honor Mexican-era land grants made prior to 1846. The State Lands Commission was created in 1851 to adjudicate the legitimacy of these claims. Castro filed a claim with the commission, as did American Jeremiah Clark. Castro's claim was validated by the commission as legitimate, but he wound up selling out to Clark, whose heirs later sold the ranch in 1891 to a British and Canadian-backed syndicate headed up by Dr. Edward B. Perrin. That move would later be a critical part in the growth of the Fresno area, providing water rights for farms and the city we know today, a story which we'll explore in another episode. For KVPR's Central Valley Roots, I'm Joe Moore.
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5: Remember Joe Biden?
6: Come on, man.
5: He loved electric vehicles. 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
7: Everything's computer.
5: But EVs are happening whether the powers that be want them or not. And on Today Explained from Vox, we're going to talk about two big splashy entries into the market. First up, the Ferrari Luce.
8: To represent the Luce, there are three keywords that are Ferrari, Ferrari, Ferrari.
5: Designed by the same guy who helped design the iPhone, believe it or not. Second up, the Slate truck.
9: So when you see a Slate truck, it should tug at your heart. That's what we're going for.
5: A little electric truck that doesn't even have power windows, believe it or not. But what we really want to know on the show is if either of these two cars are good enough or swaggy enough or cheap enough to help Americans get over that electric hump.
6: Come on, man.
10: Live from NPR News in Washington, I'm Duane Brown. A federal judge in Rhode Island has struck down several White House policies that limited legal immigration. NPR's Jimena Bustillo reports it's the latest setback for efforts to slow down the processing of people already in the country.
11: In his opinion, Judge John McConnell Jr. says recent policy changes place the lives of, quote, countless individuals on hold solely by virtue of their countries of birth. About 6 months ago, the administration paused the processing of any immigration application from citizens of the 39 countries with travel restrictions to the U.S. This includes work permit renewals, visas, green cards, and citizenship applications. The administration has justified its policies by saying more vetting needs to be done. Other federal judges have ordered the administration to process the applications for a select group of immigrants who have joined various lawsuits. Jimena Bustillo, NPR News.
10: A series of recent studies suggest GLP-1 diabetes and obesity drugs may also reduce risk of many cancers. NPR's Yuki Noguchi has that story.
12: One of the studies analyzed medical records to find that GLP-1 use correlated with reduced risk in 6 of 7 cancer types. It was statistically significant for 4 of them: breast, colorectal, liver, and non-small cell lung cancer. Other studies, also published by the American Society of Clinical Oncology, looked at breast cancer incidence. One found GLP-1 use correlated with a 30% lower incidence of disease. Obesity increases risk of at least a dozen cancers by increasing hormones and inflammation that foster tumors. But researchers say there may be some additional metabolic benefit from GLP-1s that prime the body against cancer, other than just weight loss. Yuki Noguchi, NPR News.
10: And you are listening to NPR. A new report finds that American children spend nearly 4 more hours on screens per week during the summer than the school year. NPR's Ritu Chatterjee has more on that.
13: The report was released by Aura, an online safety company that also has a parental monitoring app for kids' devices. It found that among kids aged 7 to 12 years, screen time jumped by 30% in the summer compared to the school year. For teens, it rose by 15%, and summer weekday screen use for both age groups stayed at weekend levels. Psychologist Lauren Lee at Aura says nighttime screen use was also high during the summer months.
14: 1 in 10 kids are still active on their devices, even at midnight, and we're seeing messaging rates, nighttime messaging rates, more than doubling across all age groups compared to fall.
13: While younger kids spend most of their screen time using YouTube and Roblox, teenagers prefer social media apps. Ritu Chatterjee, NPR News.
10: A majority of movie and television actors have voted to ratify a new union contract with Hollywood studios and streaming services. More than 90% of SAG-AFTRA members approve the agreement, which protects them against actors created by artificial intelligence. That deal covers 4 years instead of the usual three. Much of NPR's newsroom is SAG-AFTRA, but under a separate contract. I'm Dwayne Brown. NPR News, Washington.
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8: Hey there, it's Sasha Coca. You're listening to the California Report magazine. We recently got some good news. We found out we won a regional Murrow Award for our series Love You for You that features the voices of transgender and non-binary kids from across California. So to kick off Pride Month, we decided to share some highlights from the series.
9: Being trans, of course, it's a big deal, but I wish it didn't feel like such a big deal. I wish it just felt like, you know, another fun thing about me instead of my whole identity.
10: What do you want people who are targeting trans kids right now to know about your grandkid?
11: Just about how special she is, that you gotta know the person.
12: Thanks for letting me be who I am.
13: Yeah. And thank you for letting me be your parent and for letting me love you.
14: What are you hopeful for the future for trans kids?
15: All the trans people I know have one vision, and it is just a society where being trans isn't this whole, like, thing, right? Where I can just say, hey, I'm trans. And everyone's like, okay, cool.
8: Young people who are gender expansive are often talked about in the news, but we rarely hear from them in their own words, especially about how they can thrive with loving support from their families and communities. So today we're reintroducing you to some of the youth we heard from in our Love You for You series. In these excerpts, you'll hear them in conversation with the people in their lives who love, support, and mentor them. We're starting with an 8-year-old who uses they-them pronouns in conversation with their mom. This family didn't want to use their names or where they're from because of the ways that gender-expansive youth and their parents are feeling especially vulnerable in today's political climate.
13: Okay, mommy say hi, make a call hi, and then go dad lie, huh? Think me.
16: Okay.
13: Okay, so can you tell me a little bit about yourself?
12: I like to play soccer and read. And my family's from Asia, like Vietnam and Taiwan. And my pronouns is they, them, and I'm 8 years old. What are you most proud of about me?
13: What am I most proud of about you? I think in terms of being non-binary, that you knew when you were very young. You were only about 4 years old, and you just kind of told me that you weren't sure that you fit being either a boy or a girl, and you felt maybe like you were neither or both. And that was something for us to learn, because we didn't think kids that young knew that about themselves. And so we had to learn a lot about it and support you. And you've always just kind of stuck with it, even though people ask a lot, like, how do you know? Like, you just know. What does it feel like to be non-binary?
12: Different.
13: Different in what way?
12: Just kids sometimes tease me.
13: Kids sometimes tease you?
12: Yeah.
13: What do they say?
12: Well, I guess they're not trying to. They're just like, why are you in here? You're not allowed to.
13: Oh, and when you go to the bathroom?
12: Yeah.
13: Yeah. And it sounds like that made you feel bad. I remember It made you feel really sad when you were little.
12: I'm sad that, like, some people don't like that I'm non-binary, and they don't want it to be allowed.
13: Oh, yeah. Do you mean at school, or just, like, in the world?
12: In the world.
13: In the world? Yeah, it feels like you can't be yourself.
12: Yeah.
13: Does it feel like there's, like, new rules about it?
12: Yeah.
13: Yeah? And that makes you sad? Before, it was hard if people got your pronouns wrong. You wouldn't say anything, and now you'll correct people. And like at school, like sometimes you wear a bracelet that says what your pronouns are, you know. And we found ways at school to find safe spaces for bathrooms, right? You'll go to the principal's office or in the library. But sometimes if you want to use a restroom, you're not letting other kids like bully you out of the space anymore.
12: If they say I can't, I'm just like, too bad, I'm going to go anyway.
13: Yeah. And you have really good friends at school that use the buddy system, and they'll go with you too. So it's almost like you have an extra person there that's an ally. And then how about at home? What about our family?
12: You like use my correct pronouns. And if you say it wrong, then you correct yourself and say sorry.
13: Do you feel like the rest of our family and friends have been okay with your pronouns? Or do you think they understand it?
12: Yeah,
13: like 50, grandma's? 50-50? Yeah. I think sometimes, like, aunties will understand it, and then your uncles kind of forget sometimes, huh?
12: Yeah.
13: And then your grandma's, it's a little hard because in our languages there are no pronouns. And so for them it's, everybody's a they, or they mix he's and she's a lot, right?
12: Maybe, like, the future could just be, like, people accept they, them, or trans just as, like, would they accept she or he right now?
13: Yeah.
12: That's it.
13: What do you hope the future is going to be like for trans and non-binary kids like you?
12: I hope that it's, like, you can just be trans or non-binary and no one will, like, judge you.
13: Yeah.
12: What are your dreams for me?
13: What are my dreams for you? I hope in the future that it's safe for you to be who you are and continue to be who you are. I feel like in the Bay Area, we're pretty lucky, and our family's been really supportive in our community. And I hope that that can extend outside of, you know, where we live and kind of in the world. And I just hope that you can be happy, happy with who you are. And I don't know, that you just get to be and do the things that you want to do, and that people don't put like limits on what you can do because of your gender identity. Yeah, and I hope that people can be as kind as you and as accepting as you.
12: And thanks for letting me be who I am.
13: Yeah. And thank you for letting me be your parent and for letting me love you.
12: You're welcome.
8: Now we're going to hear from a dad, Roberto Santiago, talking with his two gender-expansive kids. Ryu uses they-them pronouns and was 15 when we recorded this conversation. Eloi was 14 and uses neo-pronouns.
16: So a neo-pronoun is any pronoun outside of he, him, she, her, they, them. Any pronoun other than that is a neo-pronoun. So my pronouns, Z-Z-R, are spelled X-E-X-Y-R.
8: Ryu and Eloi talk with their dad about what they think their parents have done right on their gender journey and what they could do better. And also what it's been like having a sibling who's also gender expansive.
14: You guys have been like so supportive of each other. Ryu got your pronouns before I did, much more consistently. And what has it been like having someone in your house who's having a similar journey? You know, what has that done for you in terms of like your ability to explore your gender or whatever?
16: Well, Ryu, my entire life has been like the person I talk to, the person who gets me, I don't know. So it feels really good to have like the person who's always understood me more than most other people, like understand this as well. That's been really great. And it's nice to have someone to rely on to talk about the issues of a genderqueer child in America. Cause like they don't get all of it. We don't experience gender dysphoria the same way, but like it's still nice.
15: I don't even experience gender dysphoria at all, really, and thank goodness for that.
16: Lucky you.
15: I cannot imagine. Eloi was also, you know, huge in terms of my initial just coming out, right? Just like having that person essentially test the waters for me, right? And see how everyone in my community and everyone in my family was so wonderful and loving and accepting.
16: And I remember being very overjoyed when Ryu came out. I was like, someone who gets it right here, who lives in my house across the hallway in my same room, whatever. Like, it was great.

0: I'm curious from you guys, like what about gender expression? Like, you're for yourself. Like, what has that been like? And then what do you think the world should know? Like, what's misunderstood about gender expression?
1: I really like to wear skirts and dresses, but I also hate to be perceived as female.
2: I've always just worn the clothing that, like, feels most comfortable on my body, which is 90% of the time just going to be, you know, like a t-shirt and some sweatpants.
1: Yeah, I guess I do a lot of things mostly that are typically perceived as female. I like to bake. I like to cook.
0: But you also play rugby and
1: play rugby and hit people. And I like to get dirty. And I like to play video games. So, like, I feel like I'm kind of pretty in the middle.
0: I mean, I'll be honest. I think that just makes both of you, like, typical kids for me, right? Like, what I take from that, you know, there's a gender binary, but also we know that there's a gender, you know, spectrum, right? Mm-hmm. And some people lean hard into the binary, whether they're cis or transgender, right? And some people, you know, who are transgender will make that completely binary flip, right? Whereas there's also all these people out there who are living their lives somewhere in between, and their gender expression is coming somewhere in between. And I think that that's really important for people like me who are still learning to not make assumptions,
3: yeah,
0: right? And to just, again, it goes back to like, I'm going to wait for you to tell me who you are and not make assumptions about people. I am curious, like, you know, me and Mom tried to really approach this like in the best way that we thought that we could, right? And we're pretty open-minded people, but there have to have been missteps along the way. Like, what did we do right? What did we do wrong? Like, what would you tell parents or kids or whatever in the world about your experience being parented?
1: Less so these days, but like when I was younger, one thing that you and especially Mom would do a lot of the time is you kind of fight my battles for me in some ways. And I really appreciate it. And I really did appreciate it. But like someone would misgender me and I would start to correct them. And like one of you, Mom or you, would often, I don't even think without realizing it, just kind of jump in and correct them for me. And I appreciate that a lot. And I know it's like parent protectiveness, but one thing I would say is let the kid figure it out for themselves. I liked it when you gave me a minute to stand up for myself.
2: But the main thing that you got right and the most important thing is to just say yes to your kid and listen to what they are asking of you, right? Mm-hmm. Like, at the end of the day, you know, if they want to change their name or change their pronouns, the very least you can do is just respect that, because it costs nothing to be kind to them and to validate them. And the alternative can be some really scary stuff that your kid has to go through, right? Well, and I'm wondering, like, do you have any misgivings? Do you feel like there's anything that, like, you could have really done better? Because I know for me personally, I feel like my trans experience in relation to you two, at least, has been wonderful.
0: Mm-hmm. Oh, thanks. Yeah, I mean, I think some of my missteps came even before either of you came out. So, like, Ryu, I think about that time, you know, you wanted to wear your hair in a ponytail and a scrunchie to daycare. And I was like, that's fine. You can do that. But you have to understand some kids aren't going to get it and they might tease you. And you, the look on your face when I said that, like, I thought I was trying to be supportive, right? Because I wasn't saying don't do it. I was just wanting to prepare you for the fact that other people might not be as accepting. And even that kind of crushed you a little bit. And I felt so bad because I was getting out of the car to go to school and I was like, I didn't have a chance to fix it. Mm-hmm. I learned so much from that. I think a lot of the things that I regret or that I feel bad about are things that you all never saw.
3: Yeah.
0: You know, like conversations I may have had early on with people mm-hmm. that you weren't privy to, but that's where I was probably expressing my doubts and my misgivings and my fears and, you know, just how new it was. And I think that that's something that it's important for parents to know. And I think I've said this, but like, it's okay to not be there yet, right? Like, don't show your kid that. right? But if you internally feel like, oh no, like, I don't know about this. Like, I don't know how I feel about this. Mm-hmm. As long as you're kind of working through that yourself and not putting that on your kid, work through it, right? And I mean, the goal, I hope, is to get to a place of acceptance. But, you know, don't totally beat yourself up either if you're like, I'm freaking out.

0: you've been living this life for a little while, and there's a lot going on in the world right now. What are you hopeful for the future for trans kids?
1: All the trans people I know have one vision, and it is just a society where being trans isn't this whole, like, thing, mm-hmm. right? Where I can just say, hey, I'm trans. And everyone's like, okay, cool. And trans people can get access to their gender-affirming care the same way cis people can get access to their gender-affirming care. But, like, I would just like to see trans people become more integrated, accepted, normalized members of society instead of sort of being ostracized and feeling othered and having to create our own safe spaces. I think the world should just be a safe space.
0: Right. You want to be mundane. Yeah. You don't want to be a topic of conversation anymore.
1: Exactly.
2: Yeah. Like, I want to be a person. I want to be all kinds of things. And also trans. I don't want to be trans in all kinds of things, which is, I feel like, how a lot of people see me.
1: Mm.
0: Mm-hmm.
2: I'm just me. I'm just like you. You know, I'm not an exhibit. I'm not an alien. I'm just a person. And I want to be seen as that. Like, oh, I'm Eloy and I like purple. Oh, I'm Eloy. Oh, so I'm trans.
0: This has been really great. And, you know, I'm looking forward to seeing what the next bit of time brings us.
2: Thanks for supporting us.
1: I'm glad that there are spaces for, like, stories like this to be told.
0: Love you, bud.
2: Love you, yeah.
3: That's Roberto Santiago in conversation with his kids, Ryu and Eloy, in an excerpt from our Love You For You series that aired last fall. For this next conversation, we're turning to the special bond between a grandparent and his grandchildren.
4: I'm 16. I'm a sophomore in high school. My pronouns are she, her, and this is my sister.
5: Hi, I'm 10. In 2 days, I'm about to be 11. My pronouns are she, her, and this is my grandpa.
6: I'm old. I'm their grandparents, and I'm very proud of being their grandparents.
3: In this family, an older sister talks to her younger sister, who's trans, as well as their grandfather, who they call Papa. They sat down together to talk about their relationship. And just a note that this family, like many in our Love You For You series, chose to stay anonymous and not use their names out of fear that they could face harm in this current climate.
4: When you first came out, what was that experience like for you?
5: I think I was like 9 or 8. And it was, like, during the summertime, like, it was, like, right. It was, like, kind of, like, in the beginning of the summer. I kind of just realized, like, yeah, that's who I am. Like, I'm trans. Like, I'm not a boy. I'm a girl. And I remember I texted my mom, hey, you know how I'm a boy? I think I'm actually a girl. And she called me, and she was, like, what do you mean? And I was just, like, I think I'm a girl. It was, like, kind of scary because I didn't know what anyone would think. It was kind of, like, awkward because, like, when my grandma, like, I go to my grandma's house every Friday, and she used to hug me and say, oh, my little boy. And I would look to my mom, like in, like, disgust, and, like, it was kind of, like, weird. And it was still, like, when I was, like, figuring out who I was and stuff.
4: Papa, how did it feel when my sister came out to you?
6: We always knew.
5: Yes.
6: That is, so it was not a big surprise. When you were just 3 years old, we were putting on your dress. I think it was your...
5: Which one?
6: When you were going through, I think, the Dorothy
5: years.
6: Oh, Dorothy. Yeah. I was helping you with your dress, and we were having a hard time. And I said, it'd be a lot easier if you just dressed up like a boy, and you just turned to me at the age of 3 and said, I wish I was a girl. And from then on, we knew. I knew. There's no doubt about it. And that was it.
4: Yeah. Like, I feel like a lot of people don't understand how little of a change it really was.
6: It was not,
5: not a big change.
6: No.
4: Yeah. And, like, I'm sure it was a bigger change for you, obviously.
5: Yes.
4: But, like, for us, it was like nothing. It was like nothing had changed. Same old you, you know? I was proud of you.
5: Thank you.
4: You're welcome. So do you feel that you've never really identified with, like, male
5: No, I feel like I never did that. Yeah, like I always worn wigs. I've always loved doing makeup and stuff. I remember one day where I was like, I'm just going to do like a classic glam. 2 minutes later, I had polka dots on my face looking like I was Minnie Mouse's dress because I thought it was so funny and that I looked amazing. And yeah.
4: What's something that you do that makes you feel most like yourself?
5: I love like expressing myself in different ways that aren't talking. Like I love dance. I do ballet. And I think it's such a fun way to express myself because you can like jump up in the air and like you can show like your expressions. Like when you're doing ballet, you can like spin and doing a jump that you like you're sad or you're happy. Like I love expressing myself in dance and in music and stuff like that.
4: Yeah, you are definitely one of the most creative people I know.
5: Thank you.
6: Are there any other trans kids at your school?
5: I don't think so. I don't know.
6: What would you say if a new kid came to school and was trans? What would you say to make the school easier?
5: Stay away from certain people.
6: Okay.
5: Yeah.
4: Would you like give them any advice on how to stand up to bullies? Or...
5: Oh, yeah. Don't let it fade to you. They're just doing it because they're insecure about yourself and they just want to tear you down, even though you're a confident, amazing person and they're not. So just walk away and say, I'm better than you, and sing your way out. That's what I do.
4: Okay.
5: Yes. Like, this has been going on for a long time. You guys are so unoriginal. Like, stop.
4: It must be exhausting being so strong all the time and, like, standing up and not letting it bother you.
5: Not really.
4: It's just your norm.
5: Yeah.

0: Do you guys think that, like, younger kids are better at learning new pronouns and new names than older people are? Because, like, the older people have been calling you by your old name for so long.
1: I think the older people have a hard time.
0: Yeah, I would agree.
1: Isn't that right? Does it hurt your feelings when Papa accidentally calls you by your old name?
2: No, because, like, I'm not that surprised at it. Like, yeah. Well, not in, like, a mean way. I'm just, like I've been used to, like, everyone calling me it like, for so long on accident that I'm just, like, okay, like, it's fine. Like,
0: it's to be expected.
2: Yeah, like, they're just, like, it's kind of just, like, they're forgetting.

0: Papa, have you, like, told any of your friends or people around you, like, people that don't include our close family, about my sister being trans?
1: Yes, yes. All my close friends, they all know. I have not told my neighbors or, but my friends that I go hunting with and fishing with, they were all Trump supporters. And, but I told them and they've never said, I don't know really how they feel about it, because, but they've never said anything bad about it or, you know, saying that's a terrible thing or.
0: Yeah. Do you think that, like, people around you would have a reaction?
1: Some, yes, I do. Yes. A lot of them would not understand at all. So they're, what you don't know, they're afraid of, kind of.
0: Yeah. For people that you don't think would be supportive or people that you think would have a negative reaction, what would you want to tell them to try and change their mind or redirect their thinking?
1: It's hard to tell someone to change their mind without knowing somebody. Or, you know, I just can't say she's a beautiful person. She does. She's has a great heart. I don't think that'd change your mind. I think over time, if they actually met somebody mm-hmm. and were closer to them, that's how I think that they'd lose their opinion.
0: Yeah, you think that they would need to have personal experience with someone?
1: Exactly.
0: What do you want people who are targeting trans kids right now to know about your grandkid?
1: Just about how special she is. That you got to know the person.
0: Yeah, that's a good answer.
2: Yeah.
0: Like, it just doesn't make sense, people who just are homophobic for no good reason, like for things that don't affect them, people that they don't know. Doesn't make sense to me.
2: Like, why do you want to be mean to them for no reason? Like, that you actually like the person? Like, if you're taking time out of your day to be rude, like.
0: Yeah. Like, if you don't have anything nice to say, don't say it at all.
2: Yes.
0: Papa, what do you hope that the future is like for trans kids? And what do you plan on doing to support trans kids?
1: Oh, I support this one all the time. I'd do anything for her, and she knows that. I don't want the hurt that people give to trans people for there's no reason. That's what really gets me and your grandma the most. We just hate to see you hurt. I can't tell you how proud I am of you two doing this. This is amazing to me. I could never, ever do this at your age, especially.
0: Thank you.
1: You guys are doing a great job. Just, you're very special. Both of you guys are.
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10: The first dad joke I can remember hearing happened on a family road trip. I'd been sitting in the car for what felt like an eternity when my belly started grumbling. So I did what any kid with an empty stomach would do. I told my parents, I'm hungry. My dad locked eyes with me through the rearview mirror, and for a second it seemed like he'd say something helpful, something that would make me feel heard. But I got this instead.
11: Hi, hungry, I'm Dad.
10: This is George Samaras. He's the author of the new book, It's Dad Joke Friday.
11: I am a connoisseur of fine dad jokes, or a self-appointed connoisseur.
10: George knows a good dad joke when he sees one.
11: It's usually one or two lines, question and an answer, and the joke is typically met with an eye roll, a groan, or a chuckle, not necessarily that hearty belly laugh that you'd like to get.
10: He's posted dad jokes on his social media every Friday for the past decade.
11: What do you call a dog that doesn't bark?
10: What?
11: And the response is a hush puppy. And two sketch artists had an art contest. It ended in a draw.
12: Okay, you can't see me, but I am rolling my eyes right now. That one got an eye roll.
11: All right, well, this one sure will too, because what do you call people who take care of chickens?
12: What?
11: Chicken tenders.
12: I don't know if my heart can handle anymore.
11: One more.
12: Okay.
11: Professors and scholars like to eat when they need a snack?
12: What?
11: Academia nuts.
12: That's the groan. There's a groan.
11: There it is.
12: You got a groan.
11: Yeah.
10: He says dad jokes are more than just a silly pastime. They teach life lessons.
11: You know, for me, it creates moments of shared laughter or cringe, as it were, with my kids. And by telling your kids dad jokes repeatedly, jokes that don't land, and being okay with it, it lets kids know that, you know, it's okay to be imperfect. It's fine to laugh at yourself. You know, it teaches them embarrassment is not a fatal thing. You know, dad can embarrass himself, laugh at himself, yet he has the confidence to keep doing it.
10: In a couple months, I'm going to be a father for the first time. We're having a baby girl named Maeve. So I figured I should probably start practicing my own dad joke material. I ran a few by George to get his expert opinion.
12: All right, here we go. I asked my wife how many apples to get at the store. She said 4 max. I said, who's Max? My name's Matt.
11: Yes, I like that.
12: All right, you got to rate it on the scale of 1 to 10. I want the expert opinion from the connoisseur of dad jokes.
11: I'd give that one probably a 7. I mean, my eyes did roll a little bit.
12: Okay. All right, here's another one. This one is with good reason themed.
11: Okay.
12: So a with good reason spinoff show that only airs during the fall. We can call it With Good Season.
11: I like that.
12: All right. I think you're going to rate that one a little less than the other one, but give me a rating.
11: I'd give that one a 7 also.
12: Well, okay. Well, at least I got some chuckles out of you. Were they real or were they?
11: No, they were real chuckles.
12: Okay.
11: Were you embarrassed telling those jokes?
12: A little bit.
11: Right.
12: Yeah. There's a part of me that was
11: and
12: a little
11: embarrassed.
12: And yet
11: you went on and told a second one.
12: Yeah, exactly. I persevered.
10: From Virginia Humanities, this is With Good Reason. I'm Matt Darrow. Today on the show, The Journey of Fatherhood. Being a dad is a huge responsibility. It's basically a 24/7 job without any breaks. And as my wife and I get closer to our due date, I'm really starting to feel the nerves kicking in. Santo Coleman studies the impacts of fatherhood on the health outcomes and emotional wellness of children. I sat down with him to talk about the power of fatherhood and share my own anxieties about being a first-time dad.
12: At the time of this recording, Santo was a health sciences professor at James Madison University. He's now an Africana studies professor at the University of Maryland, Baltimore County.
13: Santo, your parents divorced when you were young, and you know, you were sent to live with your dad. How did that experience shape your perception of fatherhood?
14: Number one, my father always told me that a phone call and an apology will only cost you a quarter, right? Mm-hmm. It never costs you anything to apologize, to say I was wrong, to say I made a mistake. So that was one of the major things. The second thing was that never to give up. This is really interesting as somebody who's now a college professor, but can be completely honest, I actually was failing out of school. I had just got into high school, and I wasn't ready for the hormones, and my teachers definitely weren't as well. And so I remember going to the guidance counselor, and the guidance counselor told me that I was going to repeat a grade. And we got in the car, and my father asked me, he said, so you heard what the guidance counselor said? And I said, yes. And he said, so what do you want to do? Do you want to be held back? And I said, no, I don't want to fail. And he said, then you know what you have to do. And so at that point, I started doubling down on my education. You know, I had a house with less stress in it, you know, and those things helped contribute to my success. So to this day, me and my father celebrate the anniversary of when I moved down, which is January the 1st. So to this day, I still call him and I say, happy anniversary, Daddy. And so he wishes me a happy anniversary as well.
13: Yeah, and your upbringing with your dad, if I have this right, in some ways put you on a path to specialize in fatherhood studies. Tell me a little bit about that.
14: So after I returned from the Peace Corps, I decided

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1: Anybody studying the positive impacts on fathers. And that's when I decided to look at and examine the impact that fathers have on physical, emotional, and psychological mental health of people.
2: Well, why do you think that is? Like, why focus primarily on the impacts of fathers who aren't there, or the negative impacts of fathers who aren't there?
1: Well, I think that there, at one time, the major idea was we blame parents in general. Mm-hmm. And for a long period of time, a lot of that blame fell on mothers and their mothering and parenting style. Around the late 90s, early 2000s, there was a pushback on that. And people who were doing motherhood studies said, it's not just mothers, we have the impact of fathers. And so the blame then shifted to, well, what are the negative things that fathers are doing to mess up the kids' lives, right? Mm. Because everybody was trying to figure out why kids are messed up. So we really had this pathological examination of parenthood, and it started to settle on fathers.
2: You know, you also looked at how fathers contribute to the emotional wellness of their children. But, you know, when I think of emotions, I definitely don't think about my father.
1: Yeah, this is common. So men of a particular generation, I would say boomers and older, people will say, well, my father was very stoic, right? He didn't show a lot of emotions. And so they begin to believe that their father had no impact on their emotions, right? Like they're like, you know, I don't remember my father hugging me. I don't remember my father telling me that he loved me and things of that nature. Yeah. But that's, again, looking at it from a negative lens. So what I always tell people is that many times what children observe is how their fathers became stoic in order to overcome emotional barriers, right? So challenges. And so that helped with children's emotional regulation, right? So if your father was stoic and he came across a challenge and you observed him, you know, being very logical in how he handled that situation, then you too grow up with this stronger emotional regulation. Right? So it allows you to be able to successfully address issues, whether they're physical, financial, social, emotional issues, in a better way than having a complete breakdown, in which some people have.
2: Yeah. I mean, when I envision myself as a father, I feel like I will dole out the hugs and kisses way more than my father did. But I've never thought of a negative consequence from being more of a loving father. Is there anything negative that could come from that?
1: Well, I don't think there's anything negative that can come from being a loving father. Right. I think that being a loving parent will always help your children in their mental, emotional, and physical well-being and fitness.
2: I see. So there's no need to hold back on the hugs or affection.
1: No, not at all. Not at all. But one of the things that we are noticing in the younger generation is the lack of emotional regulation. Hmm. Right? And so it is really important that somebody, a parent, demonstrate how we address these issues. But I want to emphasize there is nothing wrong with telling your children, encouraging your children, telling your children you love them, being affectionate with them. Those actually help children in development.
2: You know, I was raised pretty strictly, had to say yes sir, no sir to my dad, stuff like that. And now I see him with his grandchildren, and he's a completely different person. He's softened up, you know, quite a bit. What's going on? I have to imagine this happens to other people's dads as well.
1: Yes. Well, what we're seeing in Western culture is kind of this cycle of masculinity in which there is a peak, right? Where a person, men reflect upon their lives and they say, well, I've achieved, I provided, right? I fulfilled many of my roles. And at that point, gender roles allow men the ability to kind of throw off, right, the expectation of what men should be as they get older. And so now, once we see fathers reaching what they ascribe to as being their goals related to fatherhood and gender, now they're free to be who they want to be. So what I would say is that men of a certain generation wait until later in life to show their full selves.
2: Are you saying that that is possibly going to happen to me as well?
1: Yes, I think it happens to all of us. What I have observed is that sometimes

0: when we're interacting with little kids, we're more trying to help them understand cultural cues. And then as we get older, we start playing more with them. We start enjoying life more with them. Our responsibilities of being providers and guardians start to decrease. And then we have more space to show affection and emotion.
1: You know, we've been talking a lot about the power of fatherhood. I'm about to be a father, and I know I'll probably be a good one, but thinking of all the ways fatherhood impacts children, it's a huge responsibility. And, you know, if I'm being honest, kind of scary.
0: Yes, it is. And I mean, the roles and responsibilities, as I said, and expectations of fathers have changed. And so now a lot of men have expectations of roles that they've actually never observed before, right? Mm. So if you were the youngest one in your family and you never observed your father changing a diaper, but the expectation of you is to change a diaper, now you have a expectation of you that you've never seen met before. So this does put a little pressure on new fathers, right? And so that's why it's so important to have community, right? Mm. To be in contact and conversation with other fathers, to learn from them, to share what you have learned, and to build this community of fatherhood. But I would tell you is that no matter how many books that are written, there is no manual for parenthood, right? Yeah. Every child is completely different, and parents have to adjust their parenting style to each child. So as long as you are, you know, being the best provider that you can be, remember, it's not about the money, right? It's not about whether you make six figures of $1 million or more. It is what you make sufficient for your family, right? Can you provide and your family understand that you're doing the best that you can that causes you to have a positive relationship with your children?
1: Yeah, I mean, I think the thing that scares me most is that it's like a 24/7 job. You know, I have to imagine there's going to be days where I don't live up to that responsibility of fatherhood. I guess I just, you know, have to be able to give myself the grace to just kind of accept that reality, right?
0: Yes. So with any role in life, you're going to always make mistakes. I love this conversation because it goes back to what my father said, which is you're going to make mistakes, right? Mm. It costs nothing to apologize, to make amends for it. So, you know, hey, you have this new kid you're raising. Maybe you came home for work one day and you were upset and you weren't as kind as you would or you should have been to your child. Yeah. It is okay as a father to show and to role model the behavior of, hey, son, hey, daughter, what I just said earlier was unkind. Mm. I was taking something from work or I was taking something from outside the house and I brought that in. That was wrong of me. You know, daddy is sorry, and I hope that you will forgive me. And to model the behavior of asking for forgiveness and receiving it. Mm. And that would be one of the greatest lessons that you can teach your child. As they go out in life and they may make mistakes, they may not meet all social expectations, but the ability to say, I made a mistake, I admit to it, and I'm trying to move forward in an accountable way.
1: I love that. As I get closer and closer to our October due date, I've been asking men around me for their best advice as I kind of start my journey into fatherhood. So, you know, it's only fitting that I asked the fatherhood expert to share some wisdom. So what do you got?
0: So, you know, the first thing I would say is you may not remember what your father did or how he taught you how to read or write or even count, but you still remember, was he kind when he taught you how to do those things, right? Did he have patience with you when you were doing those things? So patience is going to be a virtue. It's going to be a gift that you can share. There are three things I always tell people that makes the person wise, and it definitely applies to fathers. Just because you make a mistake doesn't make you unwise. Learning from that mistake makes you wise. You don't have to make every mistake to be wise. You can observe other people's mistakes and learn from them. And then the last thing is, once you learn from your own mistakes, you learn from other people's mistakes. Teaching others how to avoid mistakes without having to make them or observe themselves is how you become a wise parent. So if you do those three things, you'll definitely be a great parent in my eyes.
1: That's so well put. Well, Santo, thanks for sharing your insight on With Good Reason.
0: Thank you so much. I enjoy being here.
2: Santo Coleman is a former health sciences professor at James Madison University. He's now an Africana Studies professor at the University of Maryland, Baltimore County.
1: Back in the day, the stereotypical dad would come home from work and plop themselves on the couch while the mom toiled with dinner and the kids. But now, fathers are more involved in the family than ever before. Scott Grether is a sociology professor at Longwood University. He studies the household division of labor in hetero couples. Spoiler alert, us guys still have a long way to go. Scott, you study what men have to say about housework and childcare. You know, it's not something us guys typically talk about. Why do you think that is?
3: Yeah, I think it's really not something that men think about because, well, for starters, we aren't really socialized to think that housework and childcare are our responsibilities as men. And typically, you know, when we do think about housework and childcare, it's when we're told to do it. Oftentimes when we're young, chances are maybe it's by our mothers or by the women in our lives who are responsible for the cooking, the cleaning, the care work that happens in the home. And we aren't told about, you know, housework until we are told to do something, pick up your room, you know, take out the trash, something like that.
1: And so did the men you interviewed feel mostly like they were, you know, contributing their fair share?
3: So the interview project I did for my dissertation research, I interviewed 37 men. And for the most part, yeah, the majority of them did say they felt like they were doing their fair share. Although there were a couple of men who said, you know what, now that I've had this interview and I've been talking for a while,
1: right,
3: gosh, maybe I should be doing a little bit more, you know, because when I was asking them specific questions about, you know, who's responsible for planning what meals to eat, how do you know how much stuff to buy from the grocery store, you know, when you do the laundry, like where do you put the clothes away, they would say, I don't know, or my wife usually handles that. And then it was upon reflecting and being asked, you know, and called into account to answer these questions, they were like, you know, after this interview, I think I'm going to talk with my wife and, you know, see if there's something more that I should be doing.
1: Now, when it comes to housework and childcare, you make a distinction between physical labor and mental labor. What's the difference?
3: Yeah, so the way that I sort of conceptualize this, if you could think about like concentric circles. So on one sort of circle, we have physical work, and that's the kind of work that we can see. You know, we see dust collecting on the blinds. We know it needs to be dusted. We can see dishes piling up in the sink. We know that those need to be washed. So we can measure and sort of assess our involvement with physical work that needs to be done. So mental work refers to all of the thinking, the planning, the evaluating, the strategizing of how to get seemingly any kind of housework task or any kind of childcare task completed. You know, there's always this mental work that you can constantly engage in. And, you know, what my research showed is that men just are completely outsourcing this work to their wife. Surprisingly, a lot of men talked about how they really liked cooking. But when it came to planning meals, they were like, no, I'm good. Right? Like, not for me. So it's interesting that they're willing to cook meals, at least the men I spoke with. But when it came time to actually plan meals out, you know, breakfast, lunch, and dinner over the course of the week, they deferred to their wives to do that work or outsourced it to their wives to do the work for them.
1: That's so interesting. Yeah. Like, why has that become, you know, kind of the traditional gender roles with a man doing more of the physical labor and women doing more of the mental labor?
3: I think, quite frankly, it's just a lot of men's insecurity. A lot of men are, I think, just afraid of being perceived as anything less than masculine. And there's still this association of anything being approximated to femininity as being less than. And so if men are engaging in a perceived feminine task or activity, somehow that's a knock against them, right? You're not a real man. If you're a guy that like is sitting at home on the couch folding a pile of laundry and then putting the laundry away, like bro, why don't you get your wife to do that? You know, so it's just like, yeah. I think, you know, I mean, of course, this is painting with a broad brush, but it seems like to me a lot of men are reluctant to engage in feminine tasks or activities for fear of being labeled as less than.
1: Yeah. I mean, you know, sometimes when my wife asks me to do more of the mental work that you're talking about, you know, I admit that, you know, I'll say something like, but you do it so much better than me. Or, you know, right. I don't know how to do it.
3: Right.
1: She affectionately calls it weaponized incompetence.
3: Oh, sure. Yeah.
1: You know, first of all, is that a real phrase? And second of all, why does it perfectly encapsulate my behavior?
3: Well, it's a real phrase in the sense, I think, if there were a group of women and they were talking about the weaponized incompetence of their husbands, I think they would know exactly what right. they were talking about. Right. I can tell you an anecdote from my dissertation data. I interview a guy I call in the chapter, Lester, and I was asking him, you know, what happens? Like, walk me through the day. And in the mornings, he would say that basically he takes care of himself and his wife prepares, you know, the day for her, you know, showering, her morning routine, but she also gets the kids dressed. She makes sure the kids' backpacks have everything they need. Mm. She makes sure the kids' lunches are packed and everything. When I was probing Lester, do you think this is fair? Like, you know, would you change anything about this? He said, well, you know, I could learn to do this if I wanted to, but basically he said, why would I?
1: Mm.
3: Because I don't have to do this, I come into work much fresher. If I learn how to do it, I might get to be too good at it, and then she'll ask me to do more of it.
1: Right.
3: So the assumption is it's his wife's job to begin with and not his. Mm. If men are assuming that mental work is women's responsibility, that's making a lot of assumptions that has the potential for reproducing gender inequality within your own family.
1: Yeah, there's a pretty hilarious segment from the Jimmy Kimmel show that I think perfectly reflects what you're talking about with men's lack of involvement in mental labor. Let's listen to a quick clip.
4: Are you and your son pretty close?
5: Yeah, I think so, yeah.
4: Yeah? And would you consider yourself a pretty involved parent?
5: Yeah.
4: Okay, very good. So I'm just going to ask you some questions about your son.
5: Right.
4: And just answer them to the best of your ability.
5: I will okay? do. No
4: okay,
5: problem.
4: Very good.
5: Yeah.
4: What is your son's birthday?
5: No, that's a good one. That's a really good one, because I don't know.
4: You really don't know his birthday?
5: No, I don't know his birthday.
4: Do you consider you guys pretty close?
6: Yeah.
4: What is your daughter's favorite subject in school?
6: Social study.
4: Is that true?
7: No.
4: What grade is your daughter going into?
6: Ninth grade.
4: What's the name of your daughter's school?
6: Ash Creek Elementary School?
7: No.
6: River Creek?
7: No.
3: I mean, to not remember your kids' birthdays is pretty bad. But all this other information that's really essential, right? Like your doctors, where they go to school, the name of the school. I mean,
1: right.
3: I think, yeah, this absolutely reflects exactly what I'm talking about, this idea here of mental work and that men aren't doing it.
1: Did the men you interviewed feel like they were, I don't know, stepping up to the plate more than their dads did?
3: Yeah, and I think this helps to, for a lot of the men that I interviewed, help to contextualize their involvement. It is, you know, when I was talking to them, and the questions of fairness came up. Well, do you feel like you should be doing more, less, or the same? Do you think this is fair? They would say, well, yeah, when I think about my dad didn't do anything.
1: Right, right.
3: I might only be devoting 3 hours a week to childcare, but that's 3 hours more a week than I got as a kid.
1: Right.
3: You know, overall in the sample, men estimated, I think they were spending about, by their own admission, 2 or 3 hours less per week in childcare than their wives, and 3 hours less per week in housework than their wives.
1: Wow.
3: So by comparison to their wives, no, they aren't doing as much. But the way that they're sort of justifying this inequality is saying, well, it's fair when you think about what my dad did.
1: It's you know? The defense mechanism.
3: Yeah, yeah, exactly. I mean, so I think weaponized incompetence could be a defense mechanism.
1: Mm.
3: And the comparison case could be a defense mechanism. Well, if I'm comparing what I did to my dad, yeah, it's fair. But if I'm comparing it to what you're doing, sweetie, no, it's not fair.
1: Right. So I'm going to be a dad for the first time in a few months. Do you have any advice to give based on the findings of your research?
3: Well, congratulations.
1: Thank you.
3: Again, I'm sure it's a very exciting time. Advice. Well, I think, you know, having this conversation, I don't know, has this made you think about, like, your own parenting?
1: It's opened my eyes. And if you're listening to this, Shay, who is my wife, I'm going to be stepping up a lot more.
3: Yeah, I think, you know, I'm not a parent, so I don't know what that experience is like. But I think when it comes to thinking about preparing for the arrival of a new family member, or even your own, like if you're trying to reassess your own housework, is just don't make assumptions about who's going to do what. Because at the end of the day, with how turbulent everything is in our society right now, the one thing a lot of us really appreciate is that home can be a haven. But if we aren't aware of the kind of inequalities that are happening within our own home, then the home is no longer a haven. You know, it's hell.
1: Right.
3: So I think as long as you aren't making assumptions about who's going to do what and vice versa, hopefully your wife won't make assumptions that you're going to be doing things because of your gender identity. I think that is a good first step.
1: Well, this has been wonderful. Scott, thanks for sharing your insight on With Good Reason.
3: Thank you so much. Appreciate it.
2: Scott Grether is a sociology professor at Longwood University. With Good Reason is produced by Virginia Humanities, which acknowledges the Monacan Nation, the original people of the land and waters of our home in Charlottesville, Virginia. Our production team is Sarah McConnell, Allison Quance, and Lauren Francis. 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I'm Matt Dara. 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

Recently, a federal judge ruled that last year's executive order to defund public media was illegal. 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
0: This is Science Friday. I'm Ira Flatow. We're talking with astrophysicist and planetary scientist Sarah Seeger about searching for life elsewhere in the universe, including on Venus. So you're proposing to go to the clouds of Venus, a mission to Venus called the Morning Star Mission, and to do what?
6: Well, we have a international consortium that I started and lead, and we call ourselves the Morning Star Missions to Venus. Missions, plural. And we envision a series of small focus missions, each building on the one before it, to search for signs of life and eventually life itself. So it won't be like initially we get there and yay, we found life. It's kind of a very long journey because we aim to find evidence for organic molecules. Then next we'd aim to find very specific complex organic molecules we're looking for. And if we get far enough along, the end goal in the future is a sample return so that we can bring some of the clouds back to Earth to look at them with our incredibly sophisticated techniques here on Earth.
0: So tell me how far along you are. What are the steps? Where do you find yourself now?
6: Well, right now we have a series of planned missions. And the first mission is called the Rocket Lab Mission to Venus. And we work in partnership with Rocket Lab. Right now, I have been responsible for the science team.

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1: Fascinating. Professor Penny Spikens is an archaeologist at the University of York, and Professor Laura Weirich is a microbiologist at Penn State. Thank you both for joining me.
2: Thank you so much, Flora. That was fascinating.
3: 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I really appreciate it.
1: After the break, a roundup of recent environmental news and the search for a new species of bug in NYC. 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
8: This is Science Friday. I'm Ira Flatow. Last month, an international team of researchers walked back its worst-case emission scenario for climate change, which forecast a whopping temperature rise of 4 degrees Celsius, 8 degrees Fahrenheit by the end of the century. Seems like good news, right? That we're not going in the wrong direction. But the revision came after years of criticism from climate scientists and even led to President Trump weighing in on the change. Here to break down the course correction and controversy is senior environmental correspondent for Vox, Benji Jones, who's also bringing us other updates in environmental news, including a special project of his own. Welcome back, Benji.
9: Hey, thanks for having me.
8: Nice to have you. Let's start off with what exactly this worst case scenario was. Why was it proposed? Fill us in, please.
9: Yes. So the scenario is called RCP 8.5, and it essentially envisions a worst case scenario for rising greenhouse gas emissions. So basically unabated emissions. So we're talking about increases in coal use, increases in oil and gas, increases in combustion engines. And so under this scenario, we're seeing not only a massive rise in emissions, but also a massive increase in warming, as you mentioned. And it's sort of like the most catastrophic view of climate change that has spawned a lot of like scary headlines about what the future might look like. So the good news is that it doesn't seem like we are on that path anymore. But there's an important caveat, which is that we are still targeting pretty extreme climate change that's going to have dire effects on the planet.
8: Mm-hmm. And why were some scientists not on board with this?
9: Because, so when you think about climate modeling, you want to look at a range of different scenarios because there's so much uncertainty. There's uncertainty in terms of what policies different countries are going to implement. There's uncertainty about the expense of technologies, clean

0: And now, an ode to sampling. You know, photography had a hard time being considered a fine art. And with good reason. Painting, sculpting, drawing, these are fine arts. They depend on the precision of the hand. Human error is evident in fine art. Creative spirit is evident in fine art. But the camera is a mere machine. And a machine can only duplicate. Machines can only follow algorithms to mass produce a single product ad infinitum. The delicacy of the human condition could never be evident in something requiring such a small percentage of human participation. Or so we thought. The camera is to the image what the print press is to words, a device designed for mass production. The ability to create a single image that can be distributed to as many people as desired is not only an economically sound investment, but a noble attempt to contribute to the collective consciousness. You see, if we all see the same picture, then we all have a shared experience to use to bring us closer together. But what about rarity? How can we judge what is original when there is no original? The value of fine art depends on the hand. A painter can never repeat his own brushstrokes, so we flock to museums to see the one and only Mona Lisa or a piece from Picasso's Blue Period. But the photograph depends on the eye. A camera will only replicate the objects within the viewfinder exactly as they are. No interpretation here. All of the art is left to post-production. It seems as if we're on a grim path here. More technology equals less human. Less human equals less authenticity. Less authenticity equals less value. Less value equals broke artists.
1: For my next experiment, ladies and gentlemen, I would appreciate the loan of any small personal object from your pocket. A key, a box of matches, a coin.
2: Key it is. Good, sir. Hold it up 10 feet over your head and watch out for the slightest hint of hanky-panky. And behold, before our very eyes, a transformation.
3: This is Bendix, the Tomorrow People.

0: listen up. Although it was neither created by nor restricted to hip-hop, no other music is as heavily steeped in the tradition of sampling. There are various theories for this, such as...
1: The government, I shall say, has taken away the music programs out of school. You know, like in the days when I was going to school, you could take trombone or saxophone or guitar or drums, and you were taught theory and harmony and all that kind of stuff, you know, composition. Now the kids don't have any of that. So all they can depend on is the OGs. And, excuse me, the old timers, the young timers, you know, to guide them. So I think maybe that's why they sample so much.
2: Can't touch this.
0: But at the end of the day, sampling is the atom of hip-hop music. And sampling machines are the musical equivalent of a camera, taking a snapshot of sound exactly as it is to be manipulated, replicated, and transformed.
3: I mean, I think that's the greatest explosion of artistic innovation to me was when sampling technology was available, but the sampling laws were not yet in place. So we had free reign to create what Prince Paul created for De La Soul, what the Bomb Squad created for Public Enemy, what the Dust Brothers created on the Beastie Boys' second album. And it always seemed clear to me that we were creating something new and valuable and adhering to the same creative process that everyone has throughout the history of music, just the technology allows us to do it in a different way by manipulating the actual recordings.
0: Now, similar to photography, the music industry is also one benefiting heavily from the economics of replication. And in that same breath, it is also an industry experiencing the conundrum of originality.
4: The argument that a sampler is no different from any other instrument is absurd. It's absurd because no other instrument allows you simply and easily to take someone else's life's work and put your name on it.
0: But just like photography, sampling's case to be considered a fine art lies in its process. Sampling is a collage art. It uses bits and pieces of pre-existing bits and pieces.

0: It's the combination of those pieces that's never been seen or heard before. It's those combinations that reflect the human hand that put them together. Those combinations are authentic, and as such, they're valuable.
1: Perhaps it's a little easier to take a piece of music than it is to learn how to play a guitar or something. True, just like it's probably easier to snap a picture with that camera than it is to actually paint a picture. But what the photographer is to the painter is what the modern producer and DJ and computer musician is to the instrumentalist.
0: The contribution that hip-hop has made to music cannot be swept aside by a petty theft charge. My name is Scott Free, and this is Rip and Rebound.
2: And all they can basically relate to is the OGs.
0: Peace. Just want to shout out all of those whose support makes this work possible. The National Black Programming Consortium, Public Radio Exchange. 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Thank you so sincerely for lending your ear to this work. This is a dedication to my Uncle Will Jones. May he rest in peace. Until next time.
3: When first the flush of a newborn sun fell on the green and gold, our father Adam sat under the tree and scratched with a stick in the mold. And the first rude sketch that the world had seen was joy to his mighty heart, till the devil whispered behind the leaves, "It's pretty, but is it art?"

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0: Telling the stories of Latinos from the homeland to the heartland. Soy Paola Marisan. In ancient Mexico, the Aztecs made a drink by fermenting the nectar of a cactus plant llamada maguey, para curar todos los males, to cure all kinds of things. Pulque, the ancient drink, is milky, slightly foamy y algo pegajoso, somewhat viscous. No hace mucho, you could only try pulque in places like New York, California, and Chicago, pero ahora pulque is regaining its popularity in the Midwest and has made its way to smaller cities like Frankfort, Indiana, where our producer Maria Thomas found two cans of pulque natural y pulque curado and wondered why this bodega-sized store, ye olde spirit shop, carried this fermented Mexican drink.
6: My name is Anthony Hinton, and I am the owner of the Ye olde Spirit Shop in Frankfort, Indiana.
0: All right, and you guys are the only people I've found in Indiana that sell pulque. And why do you have pulque here?
6: We have a large Hispanic population, and they have been referring to pulque that we carry it, and we went through all of our vendors, finally found somebody that was willing to carry it, so they imported it for us.
0: This Aztec drink of the gods is at least 2,000 years old, and in this episode, en este episodio, hablamos de por qué esta bebida is seen as a cultural resistance to today's political divide by those from the native land of pulque, and why it's becoming a catch in the heartland. For su contenido, this ancient drink does not lend itself to long-term storage, making it difficult to commercialize. But now, it's making a comeback at some tables in the Midwest.
7: Bueno, pues estas son unas fajitas al estilo americano para ustedes. Y también les preparé algo que se lleva, creo, muy bien con el pulque, que son unas papitas con chorizo.
0: Para probar el pulque, visitamos a Norma Rosas Mayen y Manuel Apodaca Valdez, Mexican immigrants who teach Spanish at the University of Southern Indiana. Maria and I are sitting at their home in un pequeño barrio in Evansville, Indiana, trying pulque for the first time. Entonces, what does it mean for Mexicans to drink pulque in el Medio Oeste?
7: When I drink now the pulque that even if I did never tasted when my mom lived, I feel the flavor in my nose empareja el sabor. And I think that I was in Mexico in this moment.
0: In Mexico, pulque went from only being consumed during special ceremonies to something that people drank to ease their pain during La Revolución. The drink of the gods became the drink of the revolution. Pulquerías opened during the Mexican Revolution más de 104 años atrás, when Adelitas gave Mexican revolutionaries pulque to ease the pain of combat.
8: Las Adelitas were the revolutionary women participating in the revolution. They actually were soldiers and helpers of the male revolutionaries. And they used to introduce pulque and tequila with food, of course, in canastas, in big baskets, into the headquarters of the militaries.
0: Hoy día, servido por jicareros, served from an ice-filled barrel usando una jícara, it's consumed by some who drink it just because they like the taste or to feel cool among their young hipster peers. But to others, otros lo toman con el sentimiento de revolución, as an expression of resistance, una resistencia a la política de hoy. Norma and Manuel, who moved to the Midwest more than 10 years ago, say this cultural shift is part of the recent U.S.-Mexico tensions.
7: El resurgimiento del pulque en México ha coincidido con la actual política de los Estados Unidos, ese ambiente que se vive de tensión, de incertidumbre. Puede también traducirse como un movimiento de identidad, ¿no?
8: I believe that the renaissance of pulque nowadays in the United States, especially in the Midwest, is an example of cultural resistance of the Mexican community, because in difficult times it has been proved by cultural studies, for example, that when a community is under attack, they create different ways of resistance. And one of these is precisely through food or through other expressions, cultural expressions, because the American society is not only one single race, one single culture. On the contrary, it's multicultural, multiracial, and the Mexican culture has played an important role in the formation, in the formation of the American society, in the American history as well.
0: But to Norma, pulque is more than just a drink that represents revolution. En su niñez, Norma recuerda como el pulque no podía faltar los domingos en su mesa, like that Sunday Maria and I visited her casa. Este cambio cultural takes her back to the dining room of her mother's house in Mexico.
7: Mis padres tenían una milpa donde se sembraba maíz, como aquí cualquier cornfield. Mm-hmm. And in the middle of the milpa, there were several plants of maguey. So every morning used to come the tlachiquero. I see myself sitting in a table with my mom and my brothers, uncles, every Sunday. As you know, in Mexican families, we have the habitude of come together every Sunday and share food. And I remember always in the middle of the table, the pulque for everybody. That couldn't miss it, the pulque along with the big cazuelas. But my mom always keep that pulque or su cuba libre during the Sundays if there were no pulque, because at times the pulque was finished. So era domingo y todo el mundo iba por el pulque en el pueblo de mi mamá. Entonces era muy bonito.
0: Pulque has made quite a journey from the Aztec drink of the gods to the battlefield de la Revolución, a las mesas de Mexicans and Mexicans inmigrantes en el Midwest.
7: ¿Sí? Sí. Bueno, entonces yo me voy a servir para probarlo.
8: Agítese bien antes de abrir.
7: Salud.
8: Salud. Ahora sí con pulque. Salud. Mexicano.
7: Salud. Que esto que el otro.
8: Salud. Enlatado. Ah, qué buen sabor tiene,
7: muy
8: ¿no?
7: Muy rico. Tiene un sabor exquisito, yo diría. It's wonderful. The flavor is authentic.
1: So based on what I read about pulque natural, I was expecting this to be pretty bitter, and I didn't think I was going to like it. And now I'm thinking I should have got the 6-pack.
0: Eso nos trae al final de este episodio. ¿Tienes preguntas? Got any questions? Email us at qpm@wnin.org. Maria Thomas helped produce this episodio. I'm Paola Marisan. Dinos, ¿qué pasa Midwest?
2: ¿Qué pasa Midwest?
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0: This is a clip from Pixar's Monsters University.
1: Let's pause just for a second and explain a little bit of what's going on here.
0: Yeah, I agree. So first of all, Monsters University tells a story about monsters attending a university for monsters.
1: And a particularly nerdy monster, Mike Wazowski, wants to be accepted by the cooler students at school. So he and his friends take on an athletic challenge.
0: The toxicity challenge. And one part of it is running as fast as they can, while other monsters throw what are called glow urchins at them. They're a sort of spiky jellyfish.
1: When a glow urchin hits a monster, his skin instantly swells into a comically giant wound.
0: Okay, so let's hear that scene again. What you're hearing are the monsters getting hit by glow urchins as they race each other.
2: The great thing about animation is that there's no sound to begin with. That's very freeing in that it's all built from the ground up.
0: Tom Myers is one of the designers behind all of the sounds you just heard in that clip.
1: We met up with him at his office, a tiny studio in a corner of the sprawling Skywalker Ranch up in Marin.
3: Oh, man, I can't believe we're here. Is that an Oscar?
2: That is not an Oscar. That is it's actually C-3PO.
4: I am C-3PO, human-cyborg relations.
2: When you here at this company for 20-plus years, and I've been here over 20 years, they give you one of those.
1: Tom Myers might not have an Oscar yet, but he's been nominated 3 times and has worked on over 70 films.
0: In his studio, there's a pretty large movie screen, speakers, and a single microphone. Tom's also got a computer and an old analog synthesizer called a synclavier.
2: That's a combination of a couple of throat singers, or actually one throat singer performing in a couple of different ways. So I go and record something, and then I will sample it into the synclavier. You can virtually sample anything into it.
1: As he creates and manipulates sounds for each scene, the film projects onto the movie screen.
3: When you watch the scene for the first time, what do you do first?
2: Cry openly, weep openly. No, I. You look at it and go, oh my God, how will we ever get to a spot where we have it all together? But so your mind starts to think about certain things. Well, what will that sound like? And how should that work together? And how do we make each sound distinctive? Because they all happen very fast.
1: So back to that clip from Monsters University, Tom and his team had to create sounds for most of that. Everything but the voices and the sounds that the Foley artists make.
0: Like footsteps or opening and closing doors.
1: For everything else, the team has to invent the sounds of that world. In this scene, the sounds have to get across both the danger and the comedy of what's happening.
3: Wow. Oh my gosh.
2: This last character who gets hit, he gets hit 3 times and expands, and then they shoot one into his mouth and his whole body expands. So obviously that one needs to be sort of bigger and needs to be kind of the payoff, the fattest, body inflation. So you try and vary the frequency so you can build a rhythm and kind of reach a climax with it.
0: And the sound has to change throughout the scene. Otherwise, it wouldn't seem realistic and it would bore the audience.
2: It flies in, it stings, and then there's an inflation. So there are 3 aspects to each one of those things that come in, and there are hundreds of them that fly by. So you have to figure out, well, how do we get that idea of 1, 2, 3 across? And then with so many different ones, how do you do it so it doesn't just become, you know, a mess of sound?
3: Could you tell us specifically how you made the glow urchin flying through the air and hitting a body?
2: Okay.
3: What are we actually hearing?
2: Let's see. Well, the by is a tone, sort of a synthesized tone that I put through a Doppler program, pitched it down a little bit. I think I added a little sort of bacon frying with it to give it some texture.
1: And this isn't a fancy industry term.
0: It's literally the sound of bacon in a pan.
2: To give it that kind of sizzly texture.
0: And beyond the pitched-up tone and the bacon frying, there's also the sound of two Hot Wheels cars banging into each other.
1: We don't have that original recording, but this is what we think it might sound like.
0: And at one point, they used the sound of someone hitting a giant empty water bottle. So, why, you may ask, do they go to all this trouble? Why not just throw something urchin-like through the air and record that?
1: Tom says it gets tricky to record in the real world because you can't necessarily control that sound. In order to explain this to us, he tells us a story that's infamous at Skywalker Ranch.
0: Randy Tom, who's the director of sound design at Skywalker, once went to collect sounds from a nuclear facility.
2: And it didn't really work out, or it was very sort of diffuse and mushy, and the sound was not what he expected it to be. But as he was leaving, there was a water cooler that had a specific kind of hum and bloop when he went by it.
0: So he recorded that, the sound of the water cooler blooping. And that's what he ended up using to represent the nuclear facility.
1: Celebrated sound designer Walter Murch once said, "Sound kind of sneaks in the side door. The design doesn't have to knock you over. It's there to enhance your experience, to keep you inside the story and the moment."
2: The emotional component is at least as important as the literal component. You have to be open to different things and think beyond the specifics of whatever something would literally sound like, because oftentimes that's not the most interesting or the most dramatic.
1: For example, there's a scene toward the end of Monsters University where Mike Wazowski, that nerdy monster, has to roar. It's got to be a really particular kind of roar, too, because Mike's a pretty little guy.
2: It had to be good but not great. I actually did use the vocal. I did use sort of my own vocal and pitched it, so it had some body. It's big and scary, but not quite so big and scary.
0: Tom had to hit just the right balance so that the audience would believe that that roar came out of a monster's mouth instead of his own.
1: In a way, that's what he's doing through the entire film. And it's the ultimate test of a good sound designer. To make an animated world exist, Tom has to make the audience forget that he does.
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0: Chestnut trees once covered much of the wilderness of America's Appalachian Range, numbering an estimated 4 billion at their height. And those trees, which grew edible nuts that you might know from a famous holiday tune, were at the center of a thriving industry. But an uninvited fungus tagging along on an imported tree landed in the United States in the early 20th century and kicked off a catastrophic blight that would utterly decimate the chestnut population in North America. More than a century later, chestnut blight still lurks in our forests, making it nearly impossible for saplings to live long enough to produce fruit. Some say the species is effectively extinct, but can it be saved? Welcome to Plant People. I'm Jennifer Bernstein, CEO and the William C. Steer Sr., President of the New York Botanical Garden. On today's episode, how the American Chestnut Foundation, led by our guest Michael Gergen, is using clever advances in breeding and plant science to give this majestic icon of American forests a second chance. Michael, welcome. We're so happy to have you.
1: Oh, I'm thrilled to be here. Thank you, Jennifer.
0: And I'm glad that you've had an opportunity to spend some time on our grounds today.
1: Spectacular place.
0: That's great. So, Michael, more than 120 years ago, the American chestnut tree population was nearly wiped out by a fungus. Can you take us back to 1904, when the blight was discovered? How did it all happen?
1: It's really interesting. And of course, this is not necessarily ground zero, but it's where the science started. That's the most exciting thing about being here today at the New York Botanical Garden. In 1904, a forester across the street at the Bronx Zoo discovered a strange canker on a chestnut tree. And he took a sample of that canker and brought it over here to a scientist named Dr. Merle. And he was able to identify the parasite that was infecting the chestnut tree and causing this tremendous damage. And what's really interesting is because of the science that was produced here, we actually tried to stop it. Of course, it wasn't possible because it was such an aggressive parasite, but it gave birth to organizations like the American Chestnut Foundation that are here to try to change the trajectory of this particular species.
0: Yeah, by the time Dr. Merle discovered the fungus and named it as a new species, it was already pretty well established in the forest. And so it was far along. We actually have the herbarium specimen of the original that was used to identify the species. It's one of the important historical artifacts we have in our records.
1: I'm so looking forward to seeing it. It's Cryphonectria parasitica. That was named by a scientist here at the Botanical Garden.
0: That's right. So you're relatively new to the American Chestnut Foundation. I think you started this past August. Is that right?
1: That's right. Yep.
0: Tell us a little bit just about yourself, your career, and how you're thinking about this next phase at the foundation.
1: So I come to the Chestnut Foundation from a long path in forestry. Grew up in Buffalo, New York, right along Lake Erie, and was obsessed with water quality and realized so much of water quality really begins in the forest. And I was hooked and got involved in trees and really found myself at the Chestnut Foundation because we are embarking on a science called recurrent genomic selection. And RGS, it's not a novel technique. This is how we've been able to do so much in agriculture to be able to produce the kinds of gains that we've seen for our food systems, whether that be corn. Of course, we all know the story of the breeding that occurred thousands and thousands of years ago to get us corn, or even to some of the modern advances we're seeing today. For example, loblolly pine, a really important species in the Southeast United States. We use recurrent genomic selection for that tree species. In addition to being able to fend off diseases better and insects better, we're able to produce a 50% volume gain on the same acreage from those trees. If you think about that from a carbon sequestration standpoint, what a wonderful tool that we've got at our disposal to make sure that these are super trees that meet our super problems of tomorrow, and we can start today to make that happen.
0: Can you explain for a lay person, how does RGS work?
1: Yeah, so we're doing it. It's a little bit more than the traditional RGS program. RGS is best on best breeding, where we're looking at the parents and really doing some analysis of understanding what these parents can contribute to the offspring so that we're getting that next generation to be stronger, better, and more fruitful. And so, you know, this has been used in agriculture. I'm not going to judge it, but this is how we get a chicken in 3 months, right? This is the kind of science that went into the production that we're able to really improve our systems. So in the tree world, what we're doing, and particularly with chestnut, is not only are we looking at those parents, but we've got a problem, right? Chickens breed pretty quickly. Trees don't. It takes at least 7 to 10 years for us to get pollen from some of these trees. So what can we do to accelerate that process? Well, in our RGS program, we actually look at the DNA of these trees and try to understand what their resistance is going to be before we do anything with them. And so before we're planting, we understand what their genetics are and we're able to predict their resistance to blight and put them in the ground. And the worst thing is this species is so hard. And like I said, it's 7 to 10 years. We're dealing with chestnut blight that was identified here, but we also have Phytophthora in the south, which is causing us problems with the roots that we've got. This is a species that doesn't self-pollinate and is very difficult to graft. So we can't bring a fruiting branch down to the ground to actually make our life easier. We're bucket trucks. We got to get up there and do the work up in the canopy. It's a very challenging tree, but it's worth every moment.
0: Well, that's a good bridge to why should we focus on the American chestnut? American chestnuts have been described as a keystone species with outsized impact on their ecosystem. So tell us a little bit about just how important the American chestnut was to native wildlife, as well as human communities when it was prevalent.
1: The chestnut is an incredible story because it's really provided food for humans and wildlife. That's kind of rare from a tree species. We don't often find that. And what's really exciting about it too is that it provided that food at a time when it was difficult, right? Fall, we're overwintering. And if you look at our Native American communities in the United States, the Haudenosaunee, formerly known as the Iroquois, the Seneca Nation is very close to where I grew up. They called the tree a cousin. It was that important to them. It was family. It nourished their entire system, that chestnut tree. And in addition to that community, if you look at turkey and bear and deer, all of those species were using chestnut constantly in the fall. Blue jays, and believe it or not, passenger pigeons were relying on chestnut trees too. And so if you look at population declines in wildlife, you can actually track it. There's what I call a mast gap, because when we lost the tree, there were probably 7 to 10 years or so before oaks really could fill that niche, or hickory, where we got some other seed mast that those animals could rely on. Of course, humans could never rely on that mast. And you look at turkey populations and deer populations in the 20s and 30s, and that's when the decline really started to happen in a big way. Now, there's other pressures, traditional habitat loss and other problems associated with hunting. But at the end of the day, this contributed to that. And it was critical for Appalachia. So for a region that wasn't necessarily wealthy, to be able to go out and harvest food from the earth and be able to have that as winter stores for your family was incredibly important. In Appalachia, they called it a cradle grave species because in addition to the food supplies, it offered wood for their cradles and wood for their coffins.
0: So really a critical species, and it makes sense why there's been such energy around reestablishing it. We can't restore the forest of the eastern U.S. back to what it was in 1904, of course, but chestnut restoration today would have a lot of benefits. So can you talk more about why and how introducing chestnuts could improve today's forest ecosystems?
1: Yeah, absolutely. So what we're trying to produce, an enduring chestnut will last out there in the woods. And you're exactly right. Today's ecosystem is not what it was. Climate change is impacting us, and we need to be preparing for all of those changes in our forest management systems. And so the work that we're doing is going to benefit other species too. But why is chestnut so important for the environment? You can look at what it does on mine land to really understand its potential. So in really beat up mine land areas, we go out and we plant chestnut in a mixed hardwood system. And the chestnut is an incredibly fast growing species, fastest growing hardwood that there is. And then once we start getting burrs and fruit, the burr is the protective shell that's around the chestnut itself. And that burr leaves a tremendous amount of litter on the ground. So between leaf litter and burr litter, you're getting a wild amount of soil production on land that's incredibly degraded. And chestnuts, for whatever reason, love that sort of bad mine, rocky soil, and we're improving soil quality. And here's the interesting thing from a forestry perspective. You know, chestnuts hard. I tell folks, please don't name your trees because there's a potential that some of them are going to die. We're producing really, really good blight-resistant trees, but they're not all going to be able to survive the blight. But the thing that's exciting about it is they will die, and those oaks will come up into the canopy around them too. So we're releasing the oaks at the right time because the chestnuts will spend 10, 15 years doing their thing, creating great soil. And then the oaks will come up and fill the space and be able to provide that mast for animals as well, because the soil's improved from the work that the chestnuts were doing for us. It's a great tree. I can't wait to get it on the landscape.
0: Yeah, we don't talk enough, I think, about ecosystem function. And could we think about the way that we relate to a tree, or the way that maybe animals relate to a tree, but they're affecting every layer of the ecosystem in ways that aren't always perceptible to us. Right now, we have a program in our science division called Plants for Climate.

0: Recently, a federal judge ruled that last year's executive order to defund public media was illegal. That doesn't change the fact that public media had its funding stripped away by Congress, and KVPR will face that absence of federal funding again with the start of our new fiscal year. As we approach year two without federal funding, your continued support is a declaration that the Central Valley needs public radio. You carried us through. Now let's carry it forward together. Visit kvpr.org and start your new monthly gift today.
1: Climate change. The challenge is the funding that we've got. And you and I both know this. Lifeblood of our organizations are our donors, our volunteers, the people that are doing the work for us, the time and talent that our volunteers give to us in addition to their donations. My goodness, we are so fortunate to be plant people. But could you imagine what would happen if we weren't obsessed with places like Mars and spending money on rockets and all of those kinds of things, when we could spend that same kind of money on Earth and make it a livable place right now?
2: That's right. I think a lot of the time we want to find some sort of magic technological solution to weave our way out of our problems that we've created on Earth. And we can look to nature for a lot of the answers, and we should. There's a lot of energy around natural climate solutions, and we're really encouraged by that, but we need more people at the table for sure, and definitely more funding as well. So beyond the impact on ecosystems, are there economic, cultural, you talked a little bit about some of the identification of Native peoples to the chestnut, other benefits of introducing the tree that you see beyond the ecosystem?
1: So I mentioned where I grew up. My grandfather had a chestnut tree in the yard, and I remember it about to probably 5 or 6 years old. And I don't know if it was an American chestnut or a European chestnut, but I've presented a couple of chestnuts to you earlier in our yes. conversation, and kids play with them. You can drill a hole in it and tie a string in there, and you play a game called Conkers.
2: Oh.
1: And you'd swing one conker into the other chestnut, and you try to break it open. Whoever breaks it open wins.
2: Right. Yeah. It's that familial connection to plants, that generational connection to plants. I think re-knitting that is part of how we bring everyone together around these ideas of restoring nature and protecting nature.
1: It's been incredible to see how many families are part of that lineage. We have people out there today that their parents were involved in the American Chestnut Foundation. Mm. Their kids are out there working with us today too. You know, when I was in forestry school, people would challenge us saying that it's very hard, harder than rocket science. And I'm not sure that that's entirely true necessarily, but it's a funny way to think about it, because the complication in our natural systems is oftentimes more from people than the systems.
2: Yeah, it's the people. We're the ones bringing the complexity.
1: Well, we're the ones bringing the solutions too, right? So,
2: yeah.
1: You know, we can work with nature. That's the thing. We don't have to work against it.
2: That's right. Well, I think that starts with seeing ourselves as part of nature, and then understanding how nature has influenced our own family stories, I think, is part of coming to that understanding. I appreciate you bringing me the chestnuts. They really are beautiful.
1: They're beautiful.
2: They're so smooth, and the color is so rich and beautiful.
1: And they're one of the few true nuts. They're a true nut. Acorns are a true nut, and hazelnuts are a true nut. But most of the nuts we eat are drupes.
2: Are what?
1: Drupes. The seed of a fruit. So the way that this works is a nut cannot naturally open itself. So it actually has to force its way out through its, sort of like a chicken egg, where it actually forces its way out. That's why they're so starchy. So a chestnut is super starchy because it's getting all that energy so it can burst out through the shell and actually become a sapling. But like a cashew hangs on a fruit. That's a really weird one. It hangs on the outside of a fruit. Stone fruits like peaches, that is the same thing as a walnut. It's just the walnut has that exterior shell that is hard and we don't eat, but it opens up naturally by itself. And so that's why it's a drupe as opposed to a nut.
2: A droop.
1: A droop. Who knew?
2: I probably should already know what a droop is, but I have to say today's the day that I learned, and I'm going to be working it into other conversations. So, okay. The chestnut blight fungus was the first of many introduced species to decimate our native forest trees. We've got Dutch elm disease, which is a fungus, the emerald ash borer, which is a beetle, beech leaf disease, which is a nematode. So as you're engaged with this work on chestnuts, how do you think we should be thinking about protecting our remaining forest trees from future epidemics?
1: I'm so glad you asked, because my mission is the chestnut, of course. But the technology that we're developing is replicatable. The RGS model that we've got, the idea that we're going to look for the best pairs, we're going to look at DNA analysis to figure out their resistance ahead of time, we can use that in every one of the species that you mentioned. So we have the restoration engine that we can utilize

0: to make sure that these plants are resilient, that they can survive in the landscape. There's no doubt we're going to continue to get invasive species. We cannot control. It's world trade. It's just what it is. We have to accept it. We have to figure out how to manage it. And how to manage it is through science like recurrent genomic selection, where we're producing trees that can be super trees and really work against all these diseases.
1: Yeah, we have an invasion ecologist who works here, Dr. Eve Bury, and she looks at invasive species and their spread and how we can learn from the historical spread of invasive species to predict what might happen in the future. And she's engaged with colleagues all over the Northeast and beyond. And what she will tell you and what she's told me is that the early action is really critical to just stop the prevalent spread that you get. So we're going to have to bring all of our tools to the table because we are going to continue to confront invasive species. And of course, the mix of species is going to be changing over time. So it's really about identifying those problems that are going to be destructive in a material kind of
0: way. Well, and treating them ahead of time.
1: And there is growing public awareness, which is great. So climate change, which we've talked about a bit, air pollution, invasive plants, of course, they're all having a profound effect on the ecological health of forests. How would the reintroduction of the American chestnut or restoration efforts more generally be impacted by these anthropogenic changes that are affecting the existing forests?
0: We have to be diligent about all of this. We really need to make sure that we're producing the kinds of trees that can survive. And so the reintroduction of the chestnut in this capacity, we're going to beat Phytophthora. We're going to beat chestnut blight. We're not going to eliminate it. We're going to build a tree that can resist it through technology, through understanding, through terrific breeding. And so you look at the range of the chestnut tree, it survived from Georgia to Maine, and actually all the way into Michigan and Wisconsin.
1: That's encouraging from a climate perspective.
0: Yeah, yeah, absolutely. And the trees are so resilient, even if the range gets limited in the south,
1: right,
0: which is already limited by Phytophthora anyway, we'll see it move further north. And listen, I can cry about climate change. I don't want to do that right now. But the fact of the matter is, trees are one of our only solutions right now. And so let's do everything we can to get these trees in the ground and producing carbon storage. I mean, we're talking about the ability to store between 1 and 3 million tons of CO2 per acre.
1: Yeah.
0: Trees are a natural climate solution beyond anything else that's out there. It's wonderful that we can develop really high-end technology, and I want people to continue to develop that technology to get CO2 out of the air. But I've got a technology I can use right now.
1: That's right. That has all sorts of other benefits. The joy we take.
0: Just looking at them.
1: Among them, you know. We've talked a lot about the science that you're using, and obviously the foundation is doing really exciting work in that arena. For a non-science audience, what do you think is most exciting about the work of the American Chestnut Foundation?
0: For me, the most exciting thing is watching people light up. It is really the greatest thing to be with our volunteers and to watch them sweating, working hard, planting trees, dealing with poison ivy, looking out for snakes. And at the end of the day, everybody laughing and celebrating the fact that they worked really hard to bring this tree back. I've never seen people putting up with more for free. I mean, when you grab a chestnut burr, have you ever held a chestnut burr? I've got some. I'll make sure you handle one before we leave. But they are so spiky, it hurts your hand just to hold them. And these people are out there shucking them, opening them up, getting nuts, you know, doing everything they can. I mean, Jennifer, I have unbelievable volunteers.
1: Good insurance, I hope.
0: Oh, thank God we have insurance, because they're 80-year-old men climbing orchard ladders. It's amazing. That's why I do this work. Yeah. I love trees.
1: Yeah.
0: But it's the people that light me up.
1: Yeah. How many sites are you working
0: on? Oh, there are so many. So we have chapters all over the country. They all have orchards. We have progeny test sites. We're going to wind up building out multiple of these RGS orchards all across the country. And we've got partners all across the country, various universities, private companies. Lots of folks are willing to chip in and work with us on this.
1: So are you planting outside of the original range?
0: No, not at all. I mean, I'm sure there are some test plots. Some I can't really think of where they might be that are slightly outside of it. We tested quite a bit in places where the blight isn't quite as strong too.
1: Okay.
0: So we're looking a little bit there, Indiana, but that's within the range.
1: Okay. Yeah. Well, it's a big range. So
0: yeah,
1: you've got
0: is.
1: A lot
0: yeah,
1: of ground
0: huge.
1: To
0: yeah.
1: cover.
0: We should be testing in Canada though.
1: Yeah. So there's lots of opportunities for people to engage no matter where they are.
0: No matter where they are, I can find a place for them.
1: That's great. So maybe my last question is, what's giving you the most hope right now?
0: What gives me the most hope is that we understand what the science is. We have very little federal dollars. You know, when the federal government cut back funding earlier this year, we weren't impacted because our volunteers and our donors are largely the ones who are making our model work. I'm happy to get federal money. I'm going to work for it for sure. But at the end of the day, it's volunteers who have kept this passion going. That's an incredible thing. 40 years of work, all fueled by the dollars of grandma who just thinks chestnuts are cool. I mean, it's mostly small donors. And that's why I look at this work and think we have hope because people believe they're willing to do the work. And even when they plant 50 trees and 30 of them die and they're looking at the 20 that survived with pride, that is the most wonderful, hopeful message you can possibly experience. As a forester, I had never, ever walked into a chestnut orchard until I took this job. And the first time that I was surrounded by those trees, it's a different kind of magic. It's like you're walking in something that it's not prehistoric, but you would never expect to see.
1: Yeah.
0: And we're bringing back an extinct species. Wow. What an incredible thing. And I'm so fortunate.
1: That's wonderful. Yeah. Well, Michael, thank you so much for joining today and talking about your work at the American Chestnut Foundation. We really appreciate it.
0: Thank you, Jennifer. What a pleasure to be here.
1: 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From PRX, Plant People is produced by Ali Budner, Courtney Florentine, Genevieve Sponsler, Adriana Rosas Rivera, and Pedro Rafael Rosado. The executive producer of PRX Productions is Jocelyn Gonzalez. From NYBG, Plant People is produced by Charlie Nork, Cosette Patterson, Matt Newman, Kate Tyler, and Michael Crowley. 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
3: I start to listen to these big bands come through in the Navy. Clark Terry, and Basie, and Woody Herman, Charlie Brown, and all these things. And I said, that's where I want to live the rest of my life. That's the family I want to be with. You know? They were well-educated, fun, worldly. I said, this is the family I want to be in. And I was.

0: in praise of noise. The sound begins with a furnace clicking awake in a two-room house, answered by a few, then more voices, gauges and old-fashioned watches ticking out of sync in growing numbers so their tip-tip-tip fattens to a moan, joined by a horn's upbeat honkety-honk, then ringtones and speakers rehearsing drawn horsehair air in a woodwind or mimicking a hand slapping a polyester drumhead, but unlike these coarser frictions playing the same every time. A car door bangs, a jackhammer hammers, and a bassline purrs through a wall. The sound congeals, sucking in more, a mechanical syrup in an IV drip, the automatic ruckus of a robotic ocean, a symphony no one wrote, confounding every pattern. Teach me the song that no one can sing, someday to be the song of everything.
1: Hi, Aaron Hinken here from the podcast Out of the Blocks, where each episode we make it our mission to show up in a neighborhood and listen to the stories of the people who live there, in their own words, on their own terms, in their own spaces. We're a Baltimore-based podcast, but we've been traveling around the country with our documentary model recently, and I want to bring you along with me today to a fishing pier in Oakland, California's Portview Park. The locals there cast into the bay waters in hopes of catching a halibut, or maybe a bat ray. It's a great local spot to hook fish and to hear stories, too.
2: Delton Samuel, from Los Angeles, California. Born and raised in Compton. Just thought about changing it up and had a friend who had an apartment out here. Then applied for a job at Whole Foods Market in Berkeley. They gave me the job, and that's how I landed up in the Bay Area. Then eventually, like, this lady came out of nowhere and was like, while I was working at Whole Foods, she came out of nowhere. She was like, yo, do you want to go to, like, an outdoor school? Like, we'll pay you to go to an outdoor school. Like, out of nowhere, dude. Yeah, the program, it was called OEI, Outdoor Educators Institute. It was a cohort of 9 of us, inner city folk. They paid us a stipend and had us working with outdoor groups like Bay Area Wilderness Training, Outward Bound, and I can always have a job in outdoors now just because of that one moment, you know? It's pretty wild. Right now, I work for Trackers Earth in Berkeley, and it's an outdoor school. So basically, like, what we do is take children, sometimes adults out, and we teach them hard and soft skills, how to build shelters, how to do primitive fishing, making cordage out of reeds or something, whatever it is, you know, just being able to survive outdoors is really important. You know, my family didn't have anything, you know, like nothing. I'm a first generation college graduate. Yeah, first person to actually move out of Los Angeles. You know, so it's kind of big to me to be able to come out here and actually see something different on my own and kind of like realize that I'm the one that could change the trajectory of my family.
1: You keep in touch with your family in Los Angeles? They must be proud of you.
2: Oh, I love my family so much. Every day that I'm up here, I do think about them. That's my anchor, you know? Like, even though I live here, you know, I'm definitely Compton. About a couple weeks ago, I caught a 40-pound bat ray, a couple of halibuts, guitar fish. It's like a fish that has, like, a little arrowhead. You know, fishing, like, that's the other thing about fishing. That was my grandpa's favorite pastime. He's bedridden now, but, you know, I went in and found his tackle box, and, you know, I was like, yo, Pop, I'm about to put your stuff to use. You know, we about to go out, we about to catch some fish. So every time I catch a fish, you know, I call him and tell him about it, and, you know, he just, he goes, oh, boy, you jiving. Yeah, and, yeah, it's good stuff. My grandma, I can't do no wrong in her eyes, so... Yeah, family's everything to me.
1: Delton Samuel on the fishing pier at Portview Park in Oakland, California. You can hear more voices from the neighborhood on the Out of the Blocks podcast. Stories set to music by Wendell Patrick. I'm Aaron Hinken. 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
5: I'm Windsor Johnston with these headlines. Congress is moving closer to approving a $70 billion funding package for the Department of Homeland Security. The measure would provide billions for the Trump administration's immigration enforcement agenda. Critics have labeled the package an ATM for ICE. Democrat Javier Becerra has advanced to the general election for California governor. Becerra has more than 35 years in public office, including as state attorney general and U.S. health secretary. The New York Knicks beat the San Antonio Spurs 105-104 in Game 2 of the NBA Finals last night. Game 3 gets underway on Monday night. I'm Windsor Johnston, NPR News in Washington.

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1: How did a Mexican-era land grant propel Fresno's raisin industry and the city's growth to this day? The story of Rancho Laguna de Tachi and its water rights today on KVPR's Central Valley Roots. Fresno was founded by the Central Pacific Railroad because of Anthony Easterby's wheat fields, and those wheat fields were irrigated by water from the Kings River in canals dug by Moses Church. His Fresno Canal and Irrigation Company eventually built over 1,000 miles of canals, channeling the waters of the Kings for irrigation. But there was a legal problem. The California Supreme Court issued a ruling in a Kern County case that was a big win for downstream rights holders and a loss for water appropriators upstream. In 1887, Church sold his company to former Confederate Dr. Edward B. Perrin. But because of the court ruling, Perrin's canals were largely dry. So in 1891, he bought the 48,000-acre Laguna de Tachi Ranch for $1 million, including the water rights. Perrin eventually lost his business, and in 1894, British backer Llewellyn Arthur Nares took over. In 1897, he united with other major rights holders on the Kings. Soon, the Fresno Irrigation District and the Kings River Water Association were formed, all built on the legal foundation of the Laguna de Tachi Grant. And L.A. Nares, his name still lives on today in the town of Lanier. For KVPR Central Valley Roots, I'm Joe Moore.
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7: I'm Windsor Johnston with these headlines. Defense Secretary Pete Hegseth is in France marking the 82nd anniversary of D-Day. The observance honors the American and Allied troops who stormed the beaches of Normandy during World War II. Hegseth used the anniversary to highlight the importance of military alliances. Former Health and Human Services Secretary Javier Becerra has advanced to California's general election for governor. The race for second place remains too close to call. The NBA Finals head to New York with the Knicks holding a 2-0 lead over the Spurs. New York edged San Antonio by a single point in Game 2. Game 3 is set for Monday night. I'm Windsor Johnston, NPR News in Washington.

0: Recently, a federal judge ruled that last year's executive order to defund public media was illegal. That doesn't change the fact that public media had its funding stripped away by Congress, and KVPR will face that absence of federal funding again with the start of our new fiscal year. As we approach year two without federal funding, your continued support is a declaration that the Central Valley needs public radio. You carried us through. Now let's carry it forward together. Visit kvpr.org and start your new monthly gift today.
1: She says working is helping her grow up. And more than anything, teaching her the value of money.
2: Every time I spend something, I'm like, oh, this is like working for like 2 hours or something like that. Like, I don't know. Or like if I'm like out and about, I'm like hungry, I'm like, there's food at home.
1: Her boss, Jesse Lauritsen, doesn't actually hire many teens. For starters, their schedules are hard to accommodate.
3: They'll say, oh, I can only work every other weekend, or oh, I have SATs, oh, I have a tutoring session. And so it becomes just a scheduling nightmare if they can work like one day a month, and there's no point in really hiring them, to be honest.
1: Lauritsen gets plenty of applicants with more time, more work experience, and now a lot of applicants have college degrees. Yesterday's job numbers show that this is a story that's being repeated in restaurants, retail, all sorts of entry-level jobs all over the country. The Bureau of Labor Statistics counts 219,000 fewer teens working in May compared to last May. Economist Brad Hirschbein at the W.E. Upjohn Institute for Employment Research says all signs point to 2026 being a terrible summer for teens trying to find that first job.
4: They now have more competition. There may be fewer jobs available. They kind of get stuck with the short straw.
1: He says a lot of things are drying up jobs. AI, inflation, tariffs, even those oil tankers stuck in the Strait of Hormuz. And when college graduates can't get good jobs, they crowd out teens.
4: So many people are increasingly desperate to find a job, any job, especially if they have college loans. And that makes it that much harder for someone younger to be able to compete.
1: Fewer jobs and more applicants means a lot of people won't get their first workforce experience while they're still young.
4: And this is a growing share of 18 to 19 year olds, neither employed nor in school. They're not really engaged in childcare either. They do seem to be engaging in a lot of leisure. The quintessential stereotype is, you know, someone's playing video games all day.
1: That pattern doesn't just worry their parents. Many cities and school districts are trying to line up job opportunities for young people. At a community pool in Ann Arbor, Michigan, Gail Hearn hires over 100 lifeguards and swim instructors every summer, a roster full of teenagers from around the city.
5: I think we need to start viewing teens as a really important part of the infrastructure of the workplace.
1: Hearn says people who visit the pool feel the joy that her young workers bring to their job, even if she admits that teenagers can be hard to manage.
5: I really see employment as a service to the community and a service to the teens, right? So it's my job to help them not just get a paycheck, but really build them so that when they move on from me, they can be super successful and really great contributors to whatever other work environment they join.
1: Hearn has to make them put away their phones. She has to work around their vacation schedules, and she has to help them through difficult conversations. Happily, she says, her teen employees are totally worth it. Diana Douglas, NPR News.
6: And now it's time for sports. NBA Finals, will the Big Apple survive the excitement? And the FIFA World Cup kicks off next week. Sports reporter Michelle Steele joins us now. Hey, good morning, Michelle.
7: Very nice to talk to you, Ader.
6: Hey, so last night, the New York Knicks took a 2-0 lead in the NBA Finals. It was a thrilling win that came down to a last-second shot from Wemby, the Spurs superstar, which he missed. Has this series lived up to the intense hype?
7: It surpassed it. Mm. Game two last night, 105-104, decided by a single point. Victor Wembanyama finishing with 29 points. The Spurs leading after the first quarter. This was anything but a blowout. And Ader, I hope you're sitting down for this. The last time the Knicks lost a game,

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5: I'm Windsor Johnston with these headlines. Congress is moving closer to approving a $70 billion funding package for the Department of Homeland Security. The measure would provide billions for the Trump administration's immigration enforcement agenda. Critics have labeled the package an ATM for ICE. Democrat Javier Becerra has advanced to the general election for California governor. Becerra has more than 35 years in public office, including as state attorney general and U.S. health secretary. The New York Knicks beat the San Antonio Spurs 105-104 in Game 2 of the NBA Finals last night. Game 3 gets underway on Monday night. I'm Windsor Johnston, NPR News in Washington.

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4: I'm Windsor Johnston with these headlines. A federal judge has struck down a Trump administration policy that made it harder for immigrants from dozens of countries to enter or stay in the U.S. The restrictions were enacted after the shooting of two National Guard members in Washington, D.C. Russian President Vladimir Putin has dismissed a proposal from Ukrainian President Volodymyr Zelensky for a face-to-face meeting, saying he sees no reason for one. The letter is the first public message Zelensky has directed to Putin since Russia invaded Ukraine 4 years ago. And the State Department says the U.S. will commit an additional $38 million to try to control the Ebola outbreak in Africa. I'm Windsor Johnston, NPR News in Washington.
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0: This is Weekend Edition from NPR News. I'm Ader Peralta. The University of California stopped requiring the SAT for admissions in 2020 in the middle of the COVID pandemic when it was hard to even take the test. Now, some professors are desperate to get it back. They say a glut of unprepared students are sitting in their classes, draining their teaching resources. Zvezdalina Stankova is a math professor at the University of California, Berkeley, and has been urging administrators to reinstate SAT or ACT scores as an admissions requirement. She joins us now. Professor, thank you for being with us.
7: Thank you for having me. 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
7: I'm Nora Rahm with these headlines. The Lebanese army says an Israeli airstrike has killed a Lebanese officer and several soldiers in the southern part of the country. Israeli officials say they are investigating and that Israel does not target Lebanese armed forces. President Trump has issued a pardon to former Congressman Stephen Beyer. The Indiana Republican had served nearly 2 years in prison for insider trading for trades made after he left office. He's maintained his innocence. And in hockey, the Carolina Hurricanes play the Vegas Golden Knights tonight in Las Vegas for Game 3 of the Stanley Cup Final. The series is tied at one game apiece. I'm Nora Rahm, NPR News in Washington.

0: Recently, a federal judge ruled that last year's executive order to defund public media was illegal. That doesn't change the fact that public media had its funding stripped away by Congress, and KVPR will face that absence of federal funding again with the start of our new fiscal year. As we approach year two without federal funding, your continued support is a declaration that the Central Valley needs public radio. You carried us through. Now let's carry it forward together. 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
1: Point to 2026 being a terrible summer for teens trying to find that first job.
2: They now have more competition. There may be fewer jobs available. They kind of get stuck with the short straw.
1: He says a lot of things are drying up jobs. AI, inflation, tariffs, even those oil tankers stuck in the Strait of Hormuz. And when college graduates can't get good jobs, they crowd out teens.
2: So many people are increasingly desperate to find a job, any job, especially if they have college loans. And that makes it that much harder for someone younger to be able to compete.
1: Fewer jobs and more applicants means a lot of people won't get their first workforce experience while they're still young.
2: And this is a growing share of 18 to 19-year-olds, neither employed nor in school. They're not really engaged in childcare either. They do seem to be engaging in a lot of leisure. The quintessential stereotype is, you know, someone's playing video games all day.
1: That pattern doesn't just worry their parents. Many cities and school districts are trying to line up job opportunities for young people. At a community pool in Ann Arbor, Michigan, Gail Hearn hires over 100 lifeguards and swim instructors every summer, a roster full of teenagers from around the city.
3: I think we need to start viewing teens as a really important part of the infrastructure of the workplace.
1: Hearn says people who visit the pool feel the joy that her young workers bring to their job, even if she admits that teenagers can be hard to manage.
3: I really see employment as a service to the community and a service to the teens, right? So it's my job to help them not just get a paycheck, but really build them so that when they move on from me, they can be super successful and really great contributors to whatever other work environment they join.
1: Hearn has to make them put away their phones. She has to work around their vacation schedules, and she has to help them through difficult conversations. Happily, she says, her teen employees are totally worth it. Diana Douglas, NPR News.
4: And now it's time for sports. NBA Finals, will the Big Apple survive the excitement? And the FIFA World Cup kicks off next week. Sports reporter Michelle Steele joins us now. Hey, good morning, Michelle.
5: Very nice to talk to you, Ader.
4: Hey, so last night, the New York Knicks took a 2-0 lead in the NBA Finals. It was a thrilling win that came down to a last-second shot from Wemby, the Spurs superstar, which he missed. Has this series lived up to the intense hype?
5: It surpassed it. Game two last night, 105-104, decided by a single point. Victor Wembanyama finishing with 29 points. The Spurs leading after the first quarter. This was anything but a blowout. And Ader, I hope you're sitting down for this. The last time the Knicks lost a game, April 23rd.
4: Whoa.
5: It is June 6th. They are looking every bit the championship team right now.
4: But if they win this thing, this championship, it'll be the first time they've won in 53 years. I mean, what would it mean for New York?
5: It would mean everything. I've been covering sports for a long time. I know that 53 years of waiting does something to a fan base. The last time the Knicks won, Walt Frazier was gliding around in a fur coat. Average rent was $100 a month. I actually looked that up. The news, it was on black and white TVs. This would be an absolutely epic celebration in New York if they can pull this off. I'll be honest, I mean this respectfully, Knicks fans, you couldn't pay me to be there. It's going to be absolute chaos.
4: Let's move on to soccer. This afternoon, the U.S. men's national team will have its final test ahead of the World Cup. They're facing heavyweight Germany in Chicago, your hometown, Michelle. And this should tell us how far Team USA can go, right?
5: Yeah, we'll see. Here's what's interesting about tonight, Ader. In their last warm-up game against Senegal, the U.S. basically swapped out the whole team at halftime. Yeah. Tonight, the starters are expected to play a full 60 minutes, maybe a little

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5: I'm Nora Rahm with these headlines. The U.S. military says it shot down multiple Iranian drones and missiles aimed at commercial ships in the Strait of Hormuz. Iranian officials say the ships were attempting to pass without Iran's permission. A new poll finds the public is evenly divided on whether the Supreme Court is motivated by the law or by politics. But a majority of those questioned, 79%, approved fixed term limits for the justices. And a $70 billion immigration enforcement package is headed to the House after narrowly passing the Senate yesterday. It would provide billions in additional money for ICE and Border Patrol through the remainder of President Trump's term. I'm Nora Rahm, NPR News in Washington.

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1: How did a Mexican-era land grant propel Fresno's raisin industry and the city's growth to this day? The story of Rancho Laguna de Tachi and its water rights today on KVPR's Central Valley Roots. Fresno was founded by the Central Pacific Railroad because of Anthony Easterby's wheat fields, and those wheat fields were irrigated by water from the Kings River in canals dug by Moses Church. His Fresno Canal and Irrigation Company eventually built over 1,000 miles of canals, channeling the waters of the Kings for irrigation. But there was a legal problem. The California Supreme Court issued a ruling in a Kern County case that was a big win for downstream rights holders and a loss for water appropriators upstream. In 1887, Church sold his company to former Confederate Dr. Edward B. Perrin. But because of the court ruling, Perrin's canals were largely dry. So in 1891, he bought a 48,000-acre Laguna de Tachi ranch for $1 million, including the water rights. Perrin eventually lost his business, and in 1894, British backer Llewellyn Arthur Nares took over. In 1897, he united with other major rights holders on the Kings. Soon, the Fresno Irrigation District and the Kings River Water Association were formed, all built on the legal foundation of the Laguna de Tachi grant. And L.A. Nares, his name still lives on today in the town of Lanier. For KVPR Central Valley Roots, I'm Joe Moore.
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0: This is Weekend Edition from NPR News. I'm Ader Peralta. The University of California stopped requiring the SAT for admissions in 2020 in the middle of the COVID pandemic when it was hard to even take the test. Now, some professors are desperate to get it back. They say a glut of unprepared students are sitting in their classes, draining their teaching resources. Zvezdalina Stankova is a math professor at the University of California, Berkeley, and has been urging administrators to reinstate SAT or ACT scores as an admissions requirement. She joins us now. Professor, thank you for being with us.
6: Thank you for having me. This is a great honor to speak with you.
0: So when the University of California schools dropped the SAT, the argument was that it would make the admissions process more equitable. Tell us how you see that experiment 6 years later.
6: Almost everyone applies to UC with exceptionally high GPAs and also AI-assisted essays. Everyone looks almost perfect on their applications, and there is no standard baseline that can be drawn to say this student can succeed in a rigorous STEM major or not. So what we are seeing are students who are failing because their lack of math preparedness was not identified.
0: Tell me what that looks like in the classroom. I mean, how far behind are some of your students?
6: In the classrooms, the situation is actually dire. You have a third of the students who have severe math deficiencies. In one engineering class, was reported to us from other campuses, actually twice, students would stop the professor in the middle of a lecture to ask why one half plus one third

In a few years, he had his first Michelin star, and he was very much intrinsically motivated. He loved to cook, and he was very creative, wonderful chef. And then a few years later, he had 3 Michelin stars. He was the most successful young chef. And then he continued for a while, and one day he just woke up, and he didn't like it anymore. And he realized that he had been too focused on extrinsic rewards, like the 3 Michelin stars. And that gradually his intrinsic motivation, slept away through his fingers, and his extrinsic motivation became more important. And actually what he did is he stopped. He basically gave the 3 Michelin stars back to Michelin. He said, you can have them. I don't need them anymore. He later in the interviews, he said the problem was also that up until he had these 3 stars, he loved cooking, and he did everything he could to become a better chef. You know, he wanted to improve himself. He wanted to challenge himself. And then he had these 3 Michelin stars. And the only thing you can do then is lose them again. So he started to cook in order to not make any mistakes, which is a completely different way of, you know, doing things. And he lost his interest. He didn't like it anymore.

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1: As soon as there was a reason to go back, I had this really deep, strong yearning to go back. I mean, I had gone to school in New York and San Francisco and traveled all over the world, and this place that I thought of as home, that I think I really repressed, knowing that I couldn't go back there, right? I don't need to go back there. But as soon as there was a reason for me to go back there, a very strong reason, I really, really wanted to go. I wanted to see the house, the only house I had ever known growing up. I wanted to go back to my hometown and these people that, you know, comprise this community that I thought of as home, right? And my mom reassured me that she wanted me to be there, that she in fact needed me there for support, my brothers too. And my mom had a plan to get us there. You know, our family had been separated for a long time, so she had the idea for all of us to rent a car and drive the 20 hours from Denver back to Montana. So before you know it, there we are in the car. You know, my brother hasn't seen me for years, especially not as female, and here we are. And we had so much to do. We were planning his service, my father's funeral service. We were writing his obituary. My mom wanted to figure out, and I did too, wanted to figure out how we could introduce the information about me while still keeping the focus on my father. So she had me driving out in the, you know, across Wyoming, 70 miles an hour. She had me take dictation of her friends, and she wanted to invite them over for tea. So she had this really strategic list. It's like, you invite Judy, and she's going to tell all the people in the arts community that my mom was involved in. And you're going to tell June, and June is going to tell all the people at Dad's office. And we'll find somebody else, and she's going to tell everybody at the church. And the next night, there they were, 18 of my mom's best friends, and the minister from the church where the service was going to be performed. They're drinking tea. And my mom says, "You all know very well by now that I've lost my husband. And I know a lot of you have wondered what happened to my middle son, who seemed to disappear." And she said, "I want you to know tonight that, you know, I have a daughter, and her name is Kim. And this is my child, and I love my child. And I hope you do too. And we can focus on this tonight. We can talk about this tonight. You all are my ambassadors. If someone has questions at the funeral and I'm caught up in things, I'm going to point them to you and let you tell this story, because you can talk about it in a sensitive way." And she, you know, took a couple questions from the people there, and the whole tea party ended slightly different than the tea party we hear about in the news. The whole thing ended with everybody raising their teacups and saying, "Hip, hip, hooray for Kim. Hip, hip, hooray for Kim." There were a couple amens and some applause. And then everybody went home, and I swear there was a brownout from all the simultaneous phone calls that were being made, dispensing the information, right? So then the next night there was a viewing of my father's body at the funeral home. And I had elected not to go because, you know, I didn't want the focus to be on me. I was going to keep it on everybody and keep it on my father. But my best friend Tim from high school was at the viewing, and he calls me up. He had only known the new me for a couple days. I hadn't even told him. But he knew me really well, and he knew I was chickening out. And he called me from the funeral parlor, and he said, "Hey, I got a lot of people here that really want to see you." I should probably tell you that the people he's talking about are the football team. Because I used to be on the football team. And so

0: Recently, a federal judge ruled that last year's executive order to defund public media was illegal. That doesn't change the fact that public media had its funding stripped away by Congress, and KVPR will face that absence of federal funding again with the start of our new fiscal year. As we approach year two without federal funding, your continued support is a declaration that the Central Valley needs public radio. 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Now let's carry it forward together. 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
1: Banquets, it's good because people can be together again.
2: All this fun, but there's a snag. The radical left-wing party LFI now has Le Canard Français in its firing line. It says that these banquets are all white affairs designed to exclude people of different origins, that there's racist chanting, that it all helps promote the hard-right national rally. And when a stake in the company was bought by an ultra-conservative financier called Pierre-Edouard Sterrin, who promotes hard-right ideas on banning abortion and reversing immigration, that, for the hard left, was proof that their accusations were true. Emma Fourreau is an LFI MEP.
3: S'ils étaient de bonne foi, ils auraient dit...
4: If they were in good faith, they would never have accepted Sterrin as an investor.
5: C'est dommage de toujours politiser les choses et de faire des polémiques.
2: For founder Pierre-Alexandre Dubois, it's all just pre-election point scoring.
6: I bring employment, I create job, I create happiness to the people that are come to my event. So if you are a politician, you need to help me. You cannot attack a private company because you don't like the shareholders, because you don't like the people that are coming inside the party, because you don't like my name. It's not your problem. If you don't like me, do your politics outside my event and leave me alone, please.
2: For what it's worth, we saw absolutely no sign and heard absolutely no word that could have been construed as offensive. Politics was not on people's minds. More than likely, the Colmar banqueteers, provincials, rural types, farmers, do mainly vote on the right, or indeed hard right. But these days, that hardly counts as news.
7: Hugh Schofield there reporting from what sounds like a pretty rowdy, enormous, it's a mass popular banquet taking off across France, but controversial it seems.
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14: An Iowa Republican backed by President Trump lost his primary to a farmer. 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
7: This is Rebecca Kesby with NewsHour live from the BBC in London. And earlier

0: And that was Kerry Lynn Wilson, who's conducting that opera, Mothers of Kherson. She was speaking to the BBC's Krupa Pardy. On a separate note, just before we go, in the past couple of hours, the British Prime Minister Keir Starmer has announced that the Ukrainian President Volodymyr Zelensky, plus Emmanuel Macron of France, Frederick Merz of Germany, will all be in London tomorrow for new talks on the war in Ukraine. And no doubt we'll be bringing you any developments that happen there tomorrow. But for now, that's it from us. Bye-bye.
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7: Welcome to Left, Right, and Center, everybody. What do voters want? Is it the right personality fit in a candidate? Is it all about endorsements? You know, President Trump says this is the choice. Okay, got it. Or could it be about connecting with a candidate on issues that matter to, say, your family? Something just happened in Iowa. A Republican backed by the president lost his primary to a farmer who spoke about understanding the pain of high fertilizer prices and cancer caused by pesticides. So was this some rebuke of Trump or just voters looking for the right person to make their lives better? Later, critics say people in ICE detention are facing horrific conditions. Trump won over a lot of voters, arguing that tough immigration policies are needed to keep the country safe. Does what's unfolding at these detention centers cross a line? And one listener asks when AI political ads cross a line. All of that is coming up on Left, Right, and Center.
8: Live from NPR News in Washington, I'm Janine Hurst. Israeli airstrikes killed a Lebanese army general along with two other military personnel today, days after the two countries agreed to a U.S.-brokered ceasefire. NPR's Jana Raff has more.
9: The Lebanese military said a brigadier general, a captain, and a soldier were killed in the airstrike. Lebanese state media said they were killed by a drone attack that targeted their vehicle on a main road in southern Lebanon. Israel said it hit what it considered a suspicious vehicle traveling in a combat zone, but added that it does not target the Lebanese military. Lebanon's president condemned the attack as a violation of Lebanese sovereignty. The Lebanese army has been tasked with disarming Iran-backed Hezbollah, which Israel is fighting and is key to the ceasefire plan agreed by Israel and Lebanon. Israeli strikes in other parts of South Lebanon Saturday killed six other people, according to Lebanese authorities. Jane Araf, NPR News, Beirut.
8: The Supreme Court is entering the final weeks of this term with decisions in nearly two dozen cases likely before the end of the month. And some of those could be blockbusters, including birthright citizenship. NPR's Carrie Johnson has more.
10: The biggest case of this term and the one that's most important to President Trump involves immigration, specifically that executive order he signed on day one after he returned to the White House. That order would strip the guarantee of birthright citizenship to babies born on American soil. For more than a century, people have understood the 14th Amendment to ensure all persons born here are Americans. At oral argument, the Trump administration had a rough go of things. Even several of the conservative justices cast doubt on the administration's position.
8: NPR's Carrie Johnson reporting. The justices are also reviewing President Trump's power to fire government officials. In eastern Congo, Ebola continues to spread with more than 450 confirmed cases. This as the government reimposed travel restrictions to the epicenter of the outbreak. Emmett Livingstone has more.
11: Without warning, the Congolese government suspended flights to and from the city of Bunia, the capital of Ituri province. It's the second time Congo has suspended flights since the outbreak began last month. Ituri in eastern Congo is the epicenter of the Ebola outbreak, harboring over 94% of the confirmed cases. Official figures released on Friday showed that 71 new cases had been recorded in a single day. The number of Ebola fatalities also jumped. Congo's National Institute for Public Health said in a report that this shows there is, quote, rapid and ongoing community transmission. Aid workers on the ground paint a similar picture. Hospitals are poorly equipped and overwhelmed, they say, and there's no way of knowing the true number of people who have been infected. For NPR News, I'm Emmett Livingstone in Kinshasa.
8: You're listening to NPR News from Washington. The NBA Finals are heading to New York with the Knicks holding a 2-0 lead over the San Antonio Spurs. The Knicks' deepest playoff run in decades has fans dreaming of a championship. Walter Withman of member station WNYC reports tattoo shops are seeing a surge in requests for Knicks-inspired ink.
12: Giovanni Mujica drove 30 miles from Long Island to a tattoo studio in Manhattan's Chinatown. Mujica says he's been thinking of getting a Knicks tattoo for years. Their dominant run through the NBA's Eastern Conference inspired him to commit.
13: Yeah, no, this is Knicks season. This is our year. And I had to believe, and I was like, you know what? Time for the tat.
12: Mujica walks out with a black and white Knicks logo inked on his right calf. His parting words?
13: Let's go Knicks, baby!
12: For NPR News, I'm Walter Wuthman in New York City.
8: Pope Leo is in Spain for a week-long visit. This is the first visit by a pope in 15 years. He was greeted by the Spanish king and queen in Madrid this morning. Leo will also address both houses of the Spanish parliament, and he'll visit the Canary Islands, the Spanish archipelago off the coast of West Africa, to meet with migrants and pay tribute to the thousands who've died at sea attempting to reach Spanish soil. The Pope arrives in a politically polarized country where the sex abuse crisis has hurt the popularity of the church, this in a traditionally Catholic stronghold. Tomorrow he celebrates Sunday Mass in the city center. I'm Janine Herbst, NPR News from Washington.
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7: Welcome to another Left, Right, and Center, everybody. I'm David Green. Well, six more states had their primaries this past week, and with every passing vote, we are looking for signs of what voters really want for the direction of our country, and also figuring out who is going to control Congress. One big question we are asking today, is a Trump endorsement a sure win for a Republican in a primary? It sure seems so for a while, from Indiana to Louisiana to Texas, but then Iowa this past week said, hang on, everybody. Trump's pick for governor there, Congressman Randy Feenstra, lost the primary to farmer and businessman Zach Lane. Here is Lane.
17: We were outspent, opposed by the establishment, told to wait our turn. Well, tonight the people of Iowa had something to say about that we're not going to wait anymore.
7: Mo Lathy is here on the left. Sarah Isger is here on the right. And Sarah, I just want to make sure I heard what Zach Lane said there correctly. He is calling his opponent, the guy he just beat, the guy who had Trump's backing, the establishment. Is that where we are in our politics? What just happened in Iowa?
18: Okay, let's break down how this works. The establishment is a bad word because we live in an era where people are mistrustful of institutions, mistrustful of elites. And this is one small piece of what has broken Congress. This idea that if you compromise and legislate, that you are part of the establishment, and therefore not legislating is when you're really a man of the people. So then you can't legislate. So then Congress doesn't do anything.
7: That sounds like a dangerous sort of framing to say in our politics. If you are making deals and compromising, it means that you're not a person of the people and we don't want you in office.
18: And this is why we can't have nice things.
7: And this is why we can't have nice things. Well, I want to be careful here with Lane's victory, because it's easy to say, oh my God, this is a rebuke of President Trump because the guy Trump endorsed lost. But also, it felt like maybe it was more about Lane meeting the moment for where Iowans might be. I mean, he's a farmer. He could believably talk about preserving family farms. He could talk about the impact of high fuel and fertilizer prices. He got the backing of the RFK Jr. crowd for addressing the state's increasing cancer rates and their connection to pesticides. I mean, here's a bit more from his victory speech.
17: We have to find out what Big Ag and Big Pharma knew about the safety of their products and when they knew it. And we need to direct our great state universities to use every resource at their disposal to fight this cancer epidemic and end it.
7: I mean, Mo, is he just a good candidate? Should we stop coming up with these narratives about whether Trump gets his candidate or doesn't?
19: Yeah, I think it is wise to stop trying to create universal narratives in this primary season. And I think this last Tuesday proved that. The narratives that were solidifying before Tuesday in some places got shattered. In this Iowa primary, I guess it does show that Trump's endorsement cannot help some candidates. His guy was a notoriously bad campaigner, and like that matters and should not be overlooked in the search for some sort of narrative. But I do think you're right that at least in this race, meeting the moment seemed to matter. He seemed to be talking about those things that Iowa farmers actually cared about. And remember, Iowa farmers, or farmers in general, have been really hit hard by the double whammy of Trump's war in Iran, jacking up the cost of diesel and fertilizer, as well as before that, the tariffs, which hit farmers particularly hard. So I think there was some level of anxiety. I'm not saying farmers are going to abandon the president wholesale by any stretch of the imagination, but I do think they were ripe for someone to come in and deliver a different kind of message, and he did that.
7: Well, I wonder, as we think about the messages that we should be paying attention to when it comes to this president, I mean, maybe this race was not the moment to say that the headline is Trump's guy, Feenstra, does not win. But if you look at what happened in Congress, you had House Republicans crossing the aisle to vote with Democrats, passing a bill to limit the president's war powers on Iran, the war that you just brought up, Mo. I mean, this is symbolic for now. It would need 2/3 to break a veto. But do you see the dynamics of these midterms, Sarah, starting to play out in Congress in actual votes like this?
18: Donald Trump has made very clear to the Republicans in Congress that he does not care if they win or lose or dry up shriveled along the side of the road. And so, not surprisingly, you're starting to see Republicans try to save themselves. And really, we've been seeing this for about 9-10 months since last November. We started to see Republicans sort of break these little moments. And I think I remember even saying, you know, are we starting to see some lame duck behavior from other, you know, people? And how will this play out for J.D. Vance, right? Because the second they start treating J.D. Vance as the de facto leader of the party is the second Donald Trump loses his mind and starts dragging down J.D. Vance. Now, I think very smartly, you have not seen J.D. Vance sticking his head very far out. Marco Rubio keeping a relatively low political profile. But now Republicans are starting to panic. Every number that you could possibly look at right now is really bad for Republicans. You know, the economy, the president and, you know, approval rating, these very, very basic things. The only thing they have going for them is that Democrats are also incredibly unpopular and not doing themselves any favors with candidate selection. So kind of a race to the bottom on that front.
7: Well, Mo, let me ask you about Democrats. Their sort of polling, but also their brand. I mean, some of the strongest emerging challengers to Republicans for Senate seats are not Democrats. They're independents in Montana and South Dakota. The independents running raised more money than the Democrats. And that dynamic is also playing out, you know, in the Idaho and Nebraska Senate races. How do Democrats salvage their brand in some of these middle of the country states, or is there a case for letting independents rise up and let them do the work and chip away. It does seem like a moment of Republican vulnerability, but how are Democrats figuring that out, especially when there seems to be a streak of independents who seem to be building momentum?
19: And this isn't the first time we've seen this in some of these ruby red states. John Tester talks about this all the time in Montana, about how the Democratic brand in Montana is sort of in the toilet. But what's interesting is you're seeing in some of these ruby red states, Republican incumbents, Republican candidates in open seats who are feeling pressure themselves. And so, yeah, Democrats sometimes will say, well, if our brand can't unseat this person, but we can still deny them their seat with an independent who may be friendlier to us, we'll take that bet. It shows just how toxic the Democratic brand is, particularly in rural America. That's where most of these, where you're seeing this dynamic play out the most.
18: But Mo, wait, I have a question about this, because my impression is that they are running as independents because the brand is so toxic, but they are in fact Democrats. They just don't want to associate themselves with the Democratic brand, but they're like, here are my policy positions. And it's like a Democratic policy platform, but like literally the word Democrat is so.
19: Yeah, I guess we're saying the same thing.
18: Yeah, you know,
19: I was saying that these are independents who are friendlier to Democrats, right? So yeah, I guess we're saying the same thing. And so that just shows the problem with the brand there. But that's in a handful of states. Democrats need to figure out, we've talked about this on the show a million times, that the biggest predictor of how you're going to vote these days is not ideology, it's geography. The closer you are to the downtown of a major city, the more likely you are going to vote for a Democrat. The further away you are from the downtown of a major city, the more likely you are going to vote for a Republican. That's been one of the biggest predictors over the last three cycles. And Democrats are really, really struggling in rural America. And it's one of the reasons why you see Democrats getting overly excited about places like Iowa, right? Here we are in a state that Donald Trump won by double digits, that is heavily rural, heavily agricultural, and yet the Republicans seem to be struggling a bit. Democrats are hopeful, but it's going to take more than one election cycle, and it's going to take a different kind of campaign and a different kind of candidate to appeal in those areas.
18: But this is what's sort of interesting to me, David. What Mo is describing is splitting a political party into two. You can't use the word Democrat in these states because that is associated with progressive language police, wokeism, non-commonsensical language.
7: Right.
18: And so in all of these states that we're talking about, you can run on a more populist, economically socialism platform, and that can be very popular. You just
7: Your goal is to unseat Republicans. The goal is the same as the Democrats, but it's a different brand. And I guess to Sarah's point, Mo, does that worry you? If you have to change the word, okay?
19: No, this is
7: you're
19: what
7: worried.
19: I'm saying.
7: You're officially worried. Okay,
19: this is what I'm saying. The Democrats have to do some real work to figure out how to appeal to voters in these areas, particularly in rural America, or else they will never become viable, and they're going to continue to play this game.
18: But this is the problem. You are viable in these other states, like your urban areas. So you have, you know, Zora Mamdani winning in New York on, you know, what amounts to a very progressive, the exact things that make the Democratic brand toxic in these other states. And so you can't adopt the Democratic brand of these independent candidates, or you lose the urban appeal and the progressive enthusiasm. And so I think we're really watching the Democratic Party split into two different parties in a way that the Republican Party just kind of collapsed into the MAGA brand. That's not happening on the Democratic side, because they would be permanently in the minority if they kept only the urban progressive voters, because they would lose so many states that aren't, I mean, I can like name them on one hand, but it's like they're not on a coast.
19: Look, I mean, this isn't the first time we've seen it. We've seen it by Republicans in the past. Lowell Weicker, if you all remember him, was a Republican congressman from Connecticut. And as the Republican Party started to really, really lose steam in the 90s in New England, he became an independent and ran for governor as an independent. He was still acted like a Republican in many ways, But New England is becoming as hostile to Republicans as rural America is becoming to Democrats. So both totally. Parties have played this game in the past. Rather than figure out the root of how they can overcome and be competitive and become a truly national party, this has become the short-term fix. And shocker to everybody, parties sometimes take short-term fixes in order to win an election instead of dealing with the underlying problem.
7: Can I ask you about the counter to all of this, the weird sort of perplexing thing that's happening in a large city where a Democrat might be having trouble being mayor of Los Angeles? I mean, Karen Bass, their vote's still being counted, but it's very possible that she's going to be running against Pratt, who is a social media star, Spencer Pratt. I mean, people knew him from The Hills. As the intro to that show said, the rest is still unwritten. We don't know where this is going. But like, Mo, you were saying that large cities, it's like if you live closer to big cities, you vote for Democrats. Like, here's a D-list star attracting attention. What does this reflect anything about these sort of global changing politics that you both are talking about?
19: Well, it reinforces what I said at the top, which is stop trying to extrapolate national lessons from you know, every single race.
7: Spencer Pratt says he's deeply religious. He's sort of MAGA mold.
18: But this is what's amazing, right? He's not running as a Republican or as MAGA, but his ads about lowering crime, that you can walk down the sidewalk without stepping in human poop. Those things everyone, like from the Democratic side, is saying code right wing. And it's like, that will not be good as an election criteria if lowering crime and livability and government competence, you think code right wing, because people are going to pick government competence over time. And the Karen Bass stuff has just been, I think, quite egregious after the fires.
7: So the government incompetence line is something that could work for anyone to kind of unseat.
18: Especially when you attack it as like, oh, that's right wing. And it's like, well, then I guess I'm right wing.
19: And I think it's particularly acute in mayoral races,
18: yes.
19: Right? Where people, those are typically not ideologically driven races. And it's where people feel results the most. And so Karen Bass had a rough start. And so I'm not surprised. What's interesting is that she was the first candidate to make it into the runoff in this race.
7: Yeah. I mean, she's the incumbent in name recognition. And
19: whereas they still don't have, they haven't, you know, at least as of this moment, they hadn't called the first person in the governor's race yet.
18: I mean, the fact that they can't even count the votes fast enough might go to the government competence issue.
19: That's a whole different conversation. But she, you know, she's not without her supporters.
18: The Iowa Democratic Party couldn't count the votes. There's sort of a theme here.
19: I'm sorry. How is this Republican Party doing after 2020 in carrying the banner of being good vote counters?
18: Oh, no. They're just denying the fact of the vote. Totally different issue.
7: Steve Lopez, longtime LA Times columnist, says, here we go. We could be in for one of the more remarkable electoral adventures in city history with a complete novice and MAGA conservative going up against a liberal career politician in a deep blue city and state full of people who are tired of hearing excuses from Democrats. That set it up for you, Mo? Is that fair?
19: Maybe. We'll see. I mean, I'm not saying that there's no resonance in what he's saying, right? People are pissed off. They're pissed off at a lack of results across the country. They will blame parties that are in power. What I am saying, though, is let's kind of wait and see how this shakes out. If he is in the second slot in the runoff, he will have gotten there with probably barely 30% of the vote. And will the rest of the, you know, the voters who voted for other non-Spencer Pratt, non-Karen Bass candidates consolidate around the Democrat, or are they going to go for the change agent? I'd be surprised. But when given the choice between the devil they know and the reality TV star who's never done anything to show that he can get results,
18: they'll just elect him president.
19: Exactly.
7: And with that, we will take a break. We do want to hear what you think about all of this. Join the Left, Right, and Center Substack. We'd love to have you there. You can debate with fellow listeners. 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Mo and Sarah and I are going to come back and talk about the treatment of people who are being held in ICE detention centers here on Left, Right, and Center.
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7: All right, welcome back to Left, Right, and Center. I'm David Green here with Moa Lathy and Sarah Isger.
24: Shut down the lady hall!
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7: Sounds we're listening to there from protesters outside Delaney Hall. This was recorded by WABC. Delaney Hall is an ICE detention center in Newark, New Jersey, where 300 inmates are being held, and they are facing inhumane conditions, according to several Democratic lawmakers who visited and vowed to shut the place down. Demonstrators have been stationed outside to try and give inmates their support. Meanwhile, we should say detainees at an ICE facility in Texas have filed a federal lawsuit citing the, quote, horrific conditions they face there as well. And an investigation by the Associated Press found detainees across the country are dying by suicide at an alarming rate. I want to talk about how the country's treating people who have been apprehended by the Trump administration's immigration sweeps, which we should say started a year ago this month, and for some time now have been largely out of the headlines, but that might be changing with some of this reporting and this legal action. Mo, let me start with you. I mean, Brookings estimates about 400,000 people have been booked into ICE detention centers since President Trump took office again. I think voters, a lot of them responded to his promise to crack down on immigration violations to try and keep the country safer. I mean, that was his argument. But if what we're hearing represents the norm in a lot of these centers, do you feel like some of those voters might begin to think about this differently? Does this cross a line?
19: I think they already have started to think about it somewhat differently, which is why for the first time, you know, this president's disapproval rating on immigration is higher than his approval rating. Look, I think voters who heard his immigration rhetoric and voted for him did so because they agreed that we should crack down on the border and we should get violent criminals out of the country who shouldn't be here, who shouldn't have been here in the first place. But what they did not sign off on were these sweeping raids that swept up a lot of people who were here legally, many, some of whom were American citizens. What they did not sign off on was the militarization of these raids that resulted in senseless deaths and murders on the streets of our cities. And I don't think they signed off on rounding people up and keeping them in inhumane conditions. And it's sort of that triple whammy, right? You promised us, Mr. President, I think a lot of these voters are saying, you promised us that you were going to focus on the most violent people and deport them. And what you have done instead is all these other things. And we're not okay with that.
7: Sarah, as I've been reading these stories, like I think about a lot of the conversations that we've had here among the three of us about immigration, that there's like a debate to be had about enforcement. There's a debate to be had about how to handle people who have crossed into our country illegally. Like, I just feel like it's important to separate that conversation from the question of how people should be treated when they are detained by our government. And I can't get out of my mind this comment when the Associated Press did a lot of their reporting on this. The Department of Homeland Security's acting chief medical officer, Sean Conley, said that these detainees are getting better, more responsive health care than many aliens have ever received in their entire lives. That feels like a dig that is not necessary and isn't really the answering the question as to some of these horrendous incidents that we seem to be learning about.
18: Here's the problem that you guys aren't grappling with. This is a bundle of sticks, This is trade-offs. Voters aren't being offered immigration enforcement and all of these other, you know, nice things that come with it. They're being offered two very stark choices. No serious immigration enforcement or immigration enforcement, but it comes with all of these really negative side effects, let's call them. And if you give voters only that choice, some of them, and it looks like the majority of them, will pick the immigration enforcement with the bad effects rather than a party that does not want to enforce immigration laws at all. So you guys are saying that, like, wouldn't it be nice if we could have a little bit of both? Like, yeah, it would be. Democrats are free to propose that and actually do that. But time and again, they get elected to office and they're not doing it. And so voters were like, we don't believe you. And so if it's a bundle of sticks and you can't take, you know, pick and choose which sticks you want, then we're going to take the other bundle. And at this point, frankly, I blame the Democratic Party because I think it would be so easy for them to sweep in and be the party of government competence, immigration enforcement that is humane, all sorts of things that wouldn't even really change what their brand is. But again, both parties have been captured by their bases. They're unwilling to reach to the middle. They're unwilling to have persuasion elections. These are turnout elections, base elections. And so large swaths of the middle of the country, including what you two are describing in this very Pollyannish, wouldn't it be nice if we all held hands and sang John Lennon? Nobody's being offered that.
19: I mean, I do recall Democrats pushing forward a border security bill before the 2024 election. And Republicans killing it,
18: yep,
19: because then candidate Trump wanted, right? So there's an...
18: And voters picked candidate Trump because they didn't believe that Democrats would be serious about it. As in, Trump wanted voters to have that choice.
19: The political ploy worked, but Democrats actually did put it forward. If Democrats actually win this election, they've got an opportunity. I'm with you, Sarah. Like, Democrats need to show that they are serious about border security, but in a better way.
18: Yeah, that's all they would have to do. But voters right now don't believe they'll do it because of the presidencies of Obama and Biden.
19: So I think it's an opportunity for Democrats. But I don't think voters right now are happy. You're right. They're not happy with this binary choice. You point to them looking at the failures of Democrats when they were in charge, but they're seeing play out live every single day the failures of this administration now that they're in charge.
18: Totally.
19: They don't
18: agree.
19: Feel safer as they see American citizens getting gunned down in the streets by a militarized federal government. They don't feel safer because nannies or day workers are getting yanked out of churches or schools or Home Depot parking lots. They don't feel safer because of any of that. So this is where the opportunity presents itself politically.
18: But I don't see a lot of Democrats running on immigration enforcement. And by the way, just to prove how much I agree with you on this, this case that I read today was from Alabama. This guy, who is an American citizen of, you know, Mexican origin, born here, to be clear, but his parents are from Mexico, keeps getting stopped over and over again violently by ICE and detained. And then he shows them his real ID and they're like, well, that could be fake because he works in construction. And uh-huh. There's nothing this guy can do because over and over again, he's Hispanic, he looks Hispanic, and he works in construction. And so every time they like violate property rights by coming on this construction site, throw him to the ground, like every week. Like, this isn't gonna work in a country that is supposed to have the rule of law. I'm totally agreeing with you.
19: Yep.
18: But Graham Plattner isn't running on immigration enforcement.
0: All right. You're listening to Left, Right, and Center from KCRW. I want to keep this conversation going about ICE detention, immigration. Sarah, I want to kind of come back. Well, it's kind of what both of you were saying. I think there is a really serious political and policy question to answer here. And some of the politics, you know, as we said, are there Democrats who would come out and say the conditions at these ICE detention centers are deplorable, but also, like, we're running on a platform of we understand that tough enforcement is necessary. We're not hearing that from Democrats in the kind of political policy conversation, but also, like, it's okay for that conversation to happen and to make an argument for humane treatment of human beings. Like, and that's on the administration that is actually running these detention centers. Like this Associated Press story, an Albanian man's pain grew so unbearable, he pulled out his own tooth as he languished for months in New Mexico. A Honduran mother of two said she was hospitalized for a heart problem after she was denied blood pressure medication in Florida. Venezuelan man said his leg grew purple and swollen from flesh-eating bacteria. Like, we can have the debate about where both parties might be sort of living in the extremes, and that is a huge problem. But like, I don't want to forget that the people who are suffering here.
18: Base elections. Meaning the reason you're not hearing Democrats say we should treat people humanely but also shut down the southern border is because they are catering to their base. The reason you're hearing Republicans say we're going to shut down the southern border and we don't care what it takes is because they're catering to their base. It's the exact same political motivation. You're just seeing the different manifestations of it.
0: That's why this doctor at DHS said, oh, aliens are getting the best treatment because that's playing to a very small base and, yes, and not to the middle of the country.
18: That votes in primaries.
19: Tom Suozzi in New York figured it out. Right. In the last election cycle, he figured out that you could have this conversation and win elections by sort of threading this needle. But look, with this administration, with the Trump administration, part of me thinks that the cruelty is part of the message.
18: It is. It's part of the deterrence to deter people from wanting to come because you're not going to get free health care. You're not going to get to stay up at a holiday, you know, Ramada.
0: But does that include treating people like dirt in the detention centers? Like,
18: yeah.
0: Is that?
18: Yeah, David, it does. It's the family separation policy. It's all of it. The point is, do not come. And that's the Republican message.
0: You think this administration is deliberately allowing these people to suffer in these detention centers to send a message of deterrence?
18: I think they're deliberately indifferent.
0: And is that okay?
19: I think they like these stories. That one, it's a deterrent, but two, that it sets up this choice for voters, right? That we're the ones who are tough and look at Democrats who are out there crying about these inhumane conditions instead of folk. They're more worried about the immigrants than they are about you.
18: They're not crying when an illegal alien drives a truck into a family and kills them.
19: They say that part out loud all the time. But what I think they are underestimating is the tolerance of most Americans at seeing their government treating other people inhumanely.
0: Well, Sarah, where would you draw the line? I mean, in terms of how much to allow this sort of treatment in these detention centers in order to send a message of deterrence?
18: I think it's pretty clear that we have all sorts of legal lines in this country for the requirements and health, you know, needs to be met by anyone who is being held by the government.
0: So they should be following the law. But
18: which I know you believe
0: that. But that's one of the points I want to make about, like, Mark Wayne Mullen, who took over at DHS. Like, he's in this hearing on the Hill this week, and he was being pressed on his department violating a lot of court orders, which is presumably where the rule of law would play out. And this is what he said.
1: If we didn't think courts were politicized, then I would probably be able to answer that. But we see courts over and over again that use their bench for their political opinion, not just the rule of law.
0: Do you buy into that at all, Sarah? I mean, you're saying the rule of law is what's needed to protect people who are like in ICE detention. We have the leader of DHS saying that judges have gotten away from the rule of law because they've become political, and so the administration doesn't need to listen. That's essentially what I'm hearing.
18: Yeah, so that's a performative answer that is meant to be, you know, heard by the base. The administration has not defied or even come close to defying a Supreme Court decision. And when we have sort of, you know, argued over what they're doing at district courts, they have been sanctioned by some of these lower courts where they have felt that they are not abiding by their orders. Some of those have been upheld. Some of them have not been upheld because the appellate court has said, actually, your order wasn't very clear. You can't expect people to follow something if you don't draft your order right. So we have this very muddied sense at, you know, the legal level. But I don't really care what, I mean, don't get me wrong. Politically, it matters a whole lot what the Secretary of the Department of Homeland Security is saying. Legally, it doesn't matter very much because the Department of Justice determines that, not DHS. Not that they're covering themselves in glory these days.
19: Yeah, I was going to say, I'm not sure I want that they are the best arbiter these days. But, you know, one of the messages that's really resonating out there is that Donald Trump doesn't think the rules apply to him. He said he was going to come in to make your life easier. You, the hardworking American who plays by the rules every day and can't seem to catch a break. He said he was going to make your life easier, but he's not playing by the rules. And when the secretary says something like this, it just feeds into that narrative that they are in it for themselves, that this is an administration, whether we're talking about the graft and corruption or whether we're talking about the retribution and punishing political enemies or just thinking that the court decisions don't apply to them. They're not looking out for you. They're looking out for themselves. This plays right into that.
0: All right. We're going to take a break. Sarah Moe and I are going to come back. We're going to talk about an anti-weaponization program that seems like it might be dead, and also take a listener question about AI in our politics. All of that's next on Left, Right, and Center.
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2: All right, we're back with Left, Right, and Center. We are here with Sarah Isger on the right and Moa Lathey on the left. Before the White House could even pull the trigger, sounds like President Trump's $1.8 billion anti-weaponization fund is done.
3: We are not moving forward with the fund.
4: Oh, not moving forward ever.
3: Correct.
4: Oh.
2: That is Acting Attorney General Todd Blanche speaking at a congressional hearing. Oh, is right. It sounded like this was going forward, and we've been talking about it for a while now, but now doesn't seem like it is happening. This fund, we should say, drew a lot of criticism from both sides of the aisle, despite the president saying that anyone of any political persuasion could claim money if they were unfairly targeted by the government. Sarah, I guess I wonder, like, Congress seemed to protest this by leaving Washington, skipping a vote last month on a $70 billion funding package for ICE enforcement. That seemed to work on the White House somehow. You said this was Congress actually doing its job. So what was this? Are you seeing it now that they're backing away from this anti-weaponization fund as a check on the presidency that might have worked?
5: Yes, but.
2: Yes, but.
5: Two problems I have with this. One, where is the legislation to prevent this and future presidents from doing this?
2: Because you're asking so much of lawmakers to do legislation. They just leaving town without doing anything to send a message might be the most that we can hope for these days.
5: This is voluntary compliance. And, you know, I think there's big differences between what Obama did and Keep Siegel, but that also was a flagrant abuse of the process.
2: That was the fund of the Obama administration that gave money to indigenous communities who faced racism, that the Trump administration said this was based on in some way.
5: Yeah. So there had been a lawsuit. That was a big difference. But there had not been specific people, and they pulled out money first before they knew how much money the government owed. And then they used the rest of the money to create a commission that Congress had never appropriated money for.
2: You're saying Congress could act on all these things, like, and say, like, these kinds of things are bad, prevent it all, right?
5: That's right. Just because Trump's was worse than Obama's doesn't make Obama's okay, and we should stop it all. That's what I would like to see, actual legislation. Two, we've seen this from Trump before, where he turns the amp up to like 35. And then when he voluntarily turns it down to 11, everyone's like, how reasonable of him. So right. To be clear, in the settlement, and I'm using that term quite loosely, there was the $1.776 billion. Egregious. And that's what everyone focused on. But of course, there was also the criminal and civil immunity that he granted himself and his family members for any future IRS, investigations. That part still stands. So the amp is at 11 and we're all like, yay, the rule of law and our separation of powers has been restored. No, it hasn't. Once again, Congress could do something here, but because the political pressure is off, because the fund itself has been put on hold at best, the settlement still exists. It is still a signed document. At any point, they could re-up it, except all the political pressure will be off. And it reminds me of the bump stocks, right? After Las Vegas, the largest mass shooting in American history by a single gunman, there was enormous pressure to ban bump stocks. Then Trump waved his magic executive order wand, knowing that it would not hold up in court, but it killed all the political pressure so that when the court said that no, a president can't make a new criminal law on a Tuesday afternoon with 10 years in prison, it never went back to Congress. Those bills in both the House and the Senate never came back. And so bump stocks are still legal in the United States because presidents are doing fan service with these things and using the courts when a court, you know, stops them from doing something to be like, oh, my hands are tied. And in the meantime, Congress doesn't step up again.
2: Mo, did we just get played by President Trump in the way Sarah's describing?
6: 1,000%. Everything Sarah just said, underlined 3, 4, 5 times. They didn't guarantee that this thing is dead. It can come back at any time. And the president keeps teasing that he's going to bring it back, right? Within minutes of the acting attorney general saying, we are not going to do this, the president's like, I still love this. You never know. We may do this. Number two, 1,000% what she said about the IRS piece of this, the fact that he has given himself blanket immunity from both criminal and civil penalty when it comes to his taxes. So yeah, we got played there. Number three, lest we think that pulling this back with big air quotes around it is sign of the president understanding that they can only go so far with their retribution tour and that people are finally pushing back and they'll bend to that. Within hours of announcing this walk back on the weaponization fund, the retribution fund, he appointed the administration's sort of chief retribution officer, Bill Pulte, to become the director of national intelligence. I mean, this guy has literally zero experience in the national, in the intelligence or national security space, which, by the way, the law creating this position states you must have national security or intelligence experience, has absolutely zero experience in it. The president just likes him because he's used his current perch overseeing federal housing to go after the president's political enemies. So yeah, we got played.
2: Yeah, we're all fired up. Fired up is good. And I want to bring in a listener who is also fired up, after our conversation that we had on the show last week about AI. Several listeners actually were really concerned about AI and how it might be playing out and will play out in our politics. Take a listen here.
7: I'm Brandon, calling in from San Francisco. I've been watching the LA mayor's race, and there's been a wave of AI videos boosting Spencer Pratt, portraying him as Batman and other superheroes, in addition to showing politicians like Karen Bass as the Joker, garnering millions of views online. It left me with a couple questions. First, is this even legal, or is it all just protected satire? And two, right now, Pratt's campaign denies making these videos, so it's all supposedly independent. But going forward, can campaigns and super PACs actually fund this kind of content themselves? And if they do, what would they have to disclose?
2: Did you all see this ad? It was apparently made by a person whose bio says filmmaker. It does show Bass, Gavin Newsom, Kamala Harris eating cake, laughing at people who are begging for them to do something about drug addicts and crime in Los Angeles, and then Spencer Pratt shows up

0: Recently, a federal judge ruled that last year's executive order to defund public media was illegal. That doesn't change the fact that public media had its funding stripped away by Congress, and KVPR will face that absence of federal funding again with the start of our new fiscal year. As we approach year two without federal funding, your continued support is a declaration that the Central Valley needs public radio. You carried us through. Now let's carry it forward together. 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
1: Thing that's protecting you to allow you to support or criticize a candidate with your own voice is the same thing that's protecting them from doing this. There, you know, is no line that we could really draw. And this is my whole problem with people who hate on Citizens United. It's like, really? You don't want to protect people from having political speech? Because the government sat there in the oral argument for Citizens United and said they could ban books. They could ban pamphlets that were in favor of or against a candidate that you made, as in not the candidate. These are independent, you know, voters who have feelings about candidates. And the government was like, yeah, we could ban someone from writing a book that on the last page of the 500-page book says, don't vote for Hillary Clinton. Like, that should scare you far more than a Batman ad.
2: But not just a Batman ad. I'm scared that someone could create, I mean, this, I think, is more clearly like satire, but like, Mo, what is stopping someone from creating an AI, a picture of someone giving a speech that looks like, yes, it could be a campaign rally and putting words in their mouth? I mean, couldn't that change
1: the
2: course of
1: You
2: could take down.
3: And it's already happened. James Tallarico in Texas, the National Republican Senate Committee posted an AI-generated ad of him saying things that he didn't actually say. And so, yeah, I'm concerned. Now, I think it is going to be hard to find a way to legally ban the use of AI in political ads. Like, I'm just not sure that that framework exists without stepping on First Amendment issues, as Sarah pointed out. What you are seeing is a few different things, and none of them, I think, go far enough. There's no federal ban, and you're not going to see the federal government do much on this space. But about 30 states now have laws on AI and deep fakes and political ads. Most of them require disclosure, right? So if they are, I think the quote was generated or substantially altered using AI, there needs to be a disclosure when it's a campaign or candidate generated product. Much like you see disclosures, the paid for disclosures on television ads, it's still weak, right? They can do it like in 4-point font and flash it for 3 seconds at the beginning or the end. I would love to see those strengthened a little bit, so that it is clearly identified. Not in the case of this Batman ad, because like, whatever. I think most people see that as satire and parody.
2: But for the ones who don't.
3: But for the ones who don't, I think it is important that we have that. But in this case, it wouldn't have solved anything because this was not generated by the campaign.
2: Well, and that's my question for you, Sarah. You're saying that you could take the ad down if it looks like someone is giving a speech, but it's not actually them. But what if that is made by a private citizen? Like, what if this guy who made this ad with the Joker just did an ad with, I don't know, Donald Trump or Gavin Newsom, it looked like it was real, like giving a speech at a banquet and saying stuff that they never said. Could that be taken down legally?
1: Let me give you some good news and some bad news on that front. Good news is you can sue that person.
2: For?
1: Defamation, false light. You have various torts that you, if you were harmed by that.
2: You couldn't sue over the Joker stuff because that's more satire. But if you were harmed by something that it looks like it's actually you.
1: Yeah.
2: Okay.
1: The bad news is, this like random person on the internet, you may not be able to find them. Even if you sue them, the damage will have already been done. You can only sue them for damage.
2: Video could be out there changing people's votes.
1: It's someone in some other country, right? Iran has someone doing this.
3: Right.
1: And so
3: right.
1: It's not that I'm dismissing Mo's fears at all. I think this is ripe for foreign interference. And my God, have we seen our adversaries try to influence our elections through social media in things that even we don't need them to be fake. They're able to do it when it's true. I mean, we know how much money and time and energy Russia spent in 2016 on social media trying to gin up racial tensions in this country. And they were incredibly effective at doing it. Many of those sites that you may have seen about Black Lives Matter and stuff were actually just

0: Russian bot farms doing that for both sides. They just wanted to sow chaos in the United States. Iran does this. China does this. AI will simply make them better, faster, stronger at it.
1: Look, Congress couldn't even agree to pass a disclaimer law on internet ads, on social media. The same thing that we have on TV, they couldn't even agree to put it on that. So the notion that they're going to come in to figure this out, I think is laughable. We as voters are going to have to look at this stuff with more skepticism and a more critical eye.
0: And elect people to Congress who will actually do their job.
2: Right. And with that, Brandon, thank you for that question and keep the questions coming, everybody. We love hearing from you. You can record a voice memo, 30 seconds or so if you can, and send the voice memo to us at lrc@kcrw.org. That's lrc@kcrw.org. Give us your first name, where you're calling from, and we promise we will listen to your question and maybe talk about it on the show. All right, we're going to leave it there and go to our left, right, and center rants and raves. I feel like there's a lot to either rant or rave about today. Sarah, what do you want to rant or rave about?
0: So, you know, when you're really upset about something or just stressed and like the meme online is to tell someone to touch grass. I took that to the extreme this week. My son has planted a garden. He's very, very proud of it. And he planted these sweet peppers.
2: Nice.
0: And I've been watching these little mites crawl all over the sweet peppers. And so yesterday I took about 3 hours off in the afternoon and I sat there and I deloused these pepper plants.
2: You're a good
0: and
2: mom.
0: I mean, I first took them off by hand and then they kept crawling back on the plant. So then someone suggested citrus. I tried that. They were very much still alive. Then dish soap. Nope, that was too slow acting as well. And I just kept sitting there having to manually get these mites off the plant. Then we went nuclear and got rubbing alcohol, 72% isopropyl for those who have this problem at home. And I mixed it with the lemon juice and the dish soap.
2: Oh, with the citrus.
0: And that was the end of that. And my plants are mite free.
2: But need that concoction.
0: Yeah. And I have ants now coming to pick up the bodies. I'm spending a lot of time staring at this. And I have to tell you, David, it's bringing me a lot of joy. And I really think like our little, you know, lizard brains actually do need to touch grass.
2: This is your mental break from, you know, podcasting and editing and book tour and all that stuff. You need to be extinguishing small insects.
0: Which, you know, I actually feel very mixed about, because if you're in my house, no bugs die in my house.
2: Yes.
0: But, you know, these peppers are very important to my son. So some mites had to die.
2: Yeah. And you have to be a good mom. Yeah. Motherhood takes over for that philosophical never kill an insect thing that you have going on. Okay, Mo.
1: I got a rant. Now that I've got two teenagers, I see more, not from mine, obviously, but I see more of like kids are cruel. And in the latest example of that, there's Wall Street Journal just had an interesting story about a new bullying tactic that's creeping into school cafeterias where kids are snapping and sharing photos of other students eating lunch. And the shaming tends to kind of fall into one of two categories, apparently. The ugly mouthful, right? Catching that shot of someone when they're just looking gross.
0: Mastication is gross.
1: Or the lonely eater.
2: Oh no, that's awful.
1: And they're posting it on text chains, on social media. There was a kid in San Diego who said this has happened to them like 30, 40 times. There is a girl in Ohio who ended up not eating in front of anyone at school again for a full year because of this. Like, kids can be cruel, and in social media, they have the era of social media and phones everywhere, they have no mechanism to escape it, apparently, at any time. So this is yet reason number 2032 why I support keeping phones out of our schools altogether.
2: Which is a debate in Pennsylvania and other places.
1: In a lot of places,
2: thinking about banning it altogether, yeah.
1: Yeah.
0: Well, if you're listening to this show and ate lunch alone in high school, don't worry. I did too.
2: Me too. And sometimes I liked it. Like
0: Same.
2: A lot. Like it. I mean.
1: I still like it. Eating alone. Yeah.
0: And we're all ugly eaters. So don't you worry about it, nerds. The nerds end up winning in the end.
2: I don't know if this is a rant or rave. You two travel as much as I do. When you're in hotels, iron or steamer?
1: Steamer.
0: Steamer.
2: Can we rave about steamers?
1: Please.
2: Like I've been staying in one hotel a lot, and the hotel reliably has had a steamer in the room, and I have come to like expected. And I got to my room at late in the evening, and there was an iron. And I was like, nature.
0: What are you steaming your t-shirt and jeans? What are you steaming there, David?
2: Like a blazer for the next day? Like, uh-huh. Just get it ready, steam it? Is that so crazy?
0: We wear a t-shirt every day.
2: I mean, with you two, yeah. But sometimes I've got a blazer behind me. So I think, I don't know if it's a cost thing. I just think, I don't know if anyone out there is begging to keep irons instead of switching to steamers. And I want to rave about hotels.
0: Women can't use iron because we have all these darts, you know, for our boobs. And so you can't really iron around darts. Mm. It's very hard.
2: Okay. I will let you make that argument to the hotels for why they should all have steamers.
0: And it's sexist to have irons.
2: Yes. What she said. So I hope all the hotels out there are hearing us.
0: By the way, you know how we know women are like really coming up in executive world is because now these hotels do have steamers, which is more female friendly. And often they have makeup wipes in the room. That's a new thing that is also for female business travelers. So women, you're taking over that C-suite and I love it.
2: And it's about time. Okay. That's all the time we have. Sarah, Mo, thank you. Thank you to Leo Duran, who's the producer of Left, Right, and Center. Thank you to our executive producer, Arnie Seipel. The show is recorded and mixed by Nick Lamponi. Thank you to Jason Munduck. I hear it's So Good Media in Lancaster, Pennsylvania, for hosting me. Todd M. Simon composed our theme music. Left, Right, and Center is a co-production of KCRW and Fearless Media. We are distributed by PRX, and we support steamers on this program. I'm David Green. Come back next week for more Left, Right, and Center.

0: Cuba, where a lot of guys went to hang out.
1: There's some debate about the name. Johnny stuck by his version in many interviews that the name came from a Cuban song called Anillo Bunche, originally written by Reynaldo Bolaños. He also said that there was a Cuban group called Fania.
2: It was a group of individuals in Cuba that they had this club, and it was for good players only. And the name attracted me so much, I put Fania. Instead of Fania, Fania. I said, this will sound not only good to the Spanish, but to Americans. They would say Fania Records.
1: Whatever the reason, the name Fania stuck. I'll take it. So, the two co-founders now have a name, some producers, and a couple of artists. Fania Records was up and running. Sort of.
3: There were so many record labels on 10th Avenue, you know, just in storefronts. And we were in basically in a broom closet in Jerry's law office, you know. You know, we didn't sell a lot of records.
1: Cañonazo was the first of Pacheco's albums released on the new Fania label. With 11 dance tunes, this marked the beginning of an era. They didn't even have space to store the LPs. Remember, we're talking about physical products, giant, heavy boxes. A team of two, they would deliver the records, sometimes out of the back of Johnny's own car. One person to watch the car and one to deliver the merchandise. If you know New York City, you know parking was a even back then. Here's Johnny Pacheco again.
2: I used to do Monday, Wednesday, and Friday. And Jerry used to do Tuesday, Thursday, and Saturday. We used to get in my car and put all the records. We used to go to every store delivering our own records.
1: Despite Johnny already being a pretty big deal, here he was in the middle of winter distributing records himself. And people got a kick out of me.
4: It was cold like hell, and my nose was running. And one guy said, look what Pacheco lined up, he's making deliveries. And he took out a dollar bill and gave it to me. And I took it.
0: Every cent that came in, we put it back into the business.
1: All of that paid off because the public took notice. Here's Jerry.
5: And it just all came together. You know, speaking on another record, and we found new guys. And all of a sudden, bingo.
1: Jerry and Johnny were able to get it played on the radio because Jerry was well-connected through his day job as a lawyer and a cop. And Johnny knew all the DJs. Between the two of them, they knew everyone. The public was into what they were selling because it was different. Because like we said earlier, the demographics were changing. Aurora remembers the first time she noticed the change.
6: So I'm listening to Symphony Sid one night, and I hear a conga. I hear a lot of music, but I'm hearing this guy. But I'm saying, wait a minute, he's not singing about the farm. He's not singing about the chicken and the rooster. He's singing about the projects. He's singing about riots. He's singing about us.
1: This new generation of kids, dubbed the sneaker generation, was ready for change in society and in music, but with the flavor they grew up listening to at home. By 1966, the Palladium shuttered its doors and Fania Records was poised to take the city by storm. But as the saying goes, the road to hell is paved with good intentions. Coming up this season,
3: that night at the Cheetah, they just played unbelievable.
7: Boris Levy is somebody you didn't mess with, you know. Wanted things his way, if they were legal or not.
8: Our rhythm is directly African. We cannot continue to act as if this is just Latin music. This is African music.
6: La Lupe was the queen of Latin soul, different from Celia.
9: Why is it, Jerry, that you promote the commercial bands? Why aren't you promoting the black bands?
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11: Johnny was very hurt because Johnny trusted him.
12: 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We sold millions.
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15: 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Our show was the work of Reynaldo Leaños Jr., Nicole Rothwell, Jeannie Montalvo, and Maria Garcia, with the help of Marlon Bishop. Fernanda Echavarri is our managing editor. Nancy Trujillo is our production manager. Our engineers are Stephanie LeBeau, Julia Caruso, and JJ Carubin. The Latino USA team also includes Roxana Aguirre, Luis Luna, Glorimar Marquez, Julieta Martinelli, Monica Morales Garcia, and Adriana Rodriguez. Benilei Ramirez and I are executive producers. I'm your host, Maria Hinojosa. 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Chao.
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23: If life's a mystery, whodunit? I'm Scott Carter, and today on Ye Gods, Father Greg Boyle explains how Homeboy Industries, which he founded in 1998, has become the world's largest gang reentry and recovery program.
24: You have to say, no, we won't ever demonize. Ooh, we're tempted to demonize. No, you can't do it because it's anchored in untruth, and you can't proceed that way. There is no us and them, there's just us. And once you know that, you really do roll up your sleeves and you say, let's get to it.
23: Father Greg, author of such bestsellers as Tattoos on the Heart and Cherish Belonging, also describes how the God in whom he believes would rather love than judge us. But first, the news.
25: Live from NPR News in Washington, I'm Janine Herbst. The House this week voted to invoke the War Powers Act, limiting President Trump's power to continue directing military action in Iran without congressional authorization. It passed with the help of a few Republicans. NPR's Ron Elving has more.
26: This week, four members of the Republican majority crossed the aisle to vote with the Democrats and invoke the War Powers Act on Iran. This is legislation that's been on the books since the wind down from the Vietnam War, and it requires congressional approval after an overseas deployment has lasted 60 days. We're way past that with the war on Iran, but past efforts to invoke the act have fallen short, this time with the margin of majority down to the fingers of one hand. The defection of four Republicans was enough. Now we'll see if the Senate follows through.
25: NPR's Ron Elving reporting. President Trump has issued a full pardon for a former Republican congressman who was convicted of insider trading. As NPR's James Jones reports, the pardon follows appeals for the action from leading Republicans.
0: In 2022, the Securities and Exchange Commission accused Stephen Boor of using non-public information to buy shares of companies ahead of big announcements. He was convicted by a jury in 2023 and sentenced to 22 months in prison. An appeals court rejected Boor's claim that he was wrongfully convicted, and the Supreme Court failed to take up his case. Trump has pardoned 13 current or former members of Congress over his two terms, and he continues to claim that previous Democratic administrations used Department of Justice prosecutions to punish political enemies. In a statement to the Associated Press, Boyer says the pardon, quote, corrects a politically motivated prosecution. James Jones, NPR News.
25: The Israeli military says it's investigating after an Israeli soldier opened fire on a car in the occupied West Bank, killing a 7-month-old baby. The infant's parents were wounded. Noa Masla has more from Ramallah.
1: Palestinian Authority officials say Sam Abu Haikal was in his mother's arms when an Israeli soldier opened fire on the car in the southern West Bank city of Hebron Friday night. Both the mother and baby were struck. The child died in hospital. Israel said a soldier fired after perceiving a vehicle speeding towards them. The baby's father, Fahd Abu Haikal, told Israeli media their car had come to a complete stop at a checkpoint before they came under fire. The Israeli military said it was investigating the shooting of what it called uninvolved civilians. West Bank health officials say Israeli forces have killed more than 1,000 Palestinians, including 210 children, in the past 3 years. For NPR News, this is Noha Musleh in Ramallah.
25: And you're listening to NPR News from Washington. Rescuers have called off a search for two people thought to be trapped in a cave in Laos. Worsening conditions have made it unsafe for rescuers to continue. From Taipei, Jan Kamenzin Brumby has more.
2: The decision to halt the search for the two remaining victims ends more than 2 weeks of international rescue efforts. Rescue workers say the risks of continuing the search now outweigh the small chances of successfully rescuing the missing men. Five were rescued last week, but two are still thought to be trapped inside the flooded cave. All seven men had climbed into the cave in central Laos looking for gold and were trapped when a flash flood blocked their exit. For NPR News, I'm Jan Kamsin-Rumbi in Taipei.
25: FIFA says fans can bring their own disposable water bottles to some stadiums for the World Cup. The soccer organization had originally barred fans from bringing refillable water bottles into 16 stadiums across North America, and that included some with limited or no shade from the sun. In a FIFA video, COO Haimar Shigir provided more details.
3: What is not allowed are hard-sided, reusable water containers which could pose a safety and security risk. But each spectator can bring with them one 20-ounce factory-sealed plastic disposable bottle of water to the stadium.
25: The World Cup, with 48 teams and 104 matches across 16 cities in the U.S., Mexico, and Canada, kicks off next Thursday. That presents a huge security problem, though. Andrew Giuliani, who's leading the security effort, says they will be prepared as they can be. 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
17: We hope you'll enjoy this encore episode of our talk with Father Greg Boyle, the Jesuit priest and founder of Homeboy Industries. Greg's an icon of downtown L.A., the very beat tramped in 20th century pulp fiction by private eyes, including most famously Raymond Chandler's Philip Marlowe. A description that Chandler once wrote of the archetypical gumshoe might also describe Greg. Chandler wrote, "Down these mean streets a man must go who is not himself mean, who is neither tarnished nor afraid. He must be the best man in his world and a good enough man for any world. If there were enough like him, the world would be a very safe place to live in without becoming too dull to be worth living in. And now a program note. As America celebrates her 250th anniversary, EGODS will offer a series of special episodes called Of God and Country, in which we ask some of our favorite friends if America does, did, or should trust in God. Starting July 1st, listen to EGODS with Scott Carter of God and Country. But first, enjoy Father Greg Boyle. If life's a mystery, whodunit? This is EGODS. I'm Scott Carter. My guest today is Jesuit priest Father Greg Boyle, the founder of Homeboy Industries. Homeboy is now the world's largest gang intervention, rehabilitation, and reentry program. Each year, it serves nearly 9,000 formerly gang-associated or incarcerated men and women. Its training program heals through a potent combination of counseling and work. The jobs include food making and serving, silk screening, tattoo removal, merchandise selling, and electronics recycling. The work transforms through community. Homeboy Headquarters is an ecosystem of redemption in a crucible of love. Greg tells of Homeboy's journey in his best-selling books, starting in 2010 with Tattoos on the Heart. Those books give me the catharsis that I often fail to find in church. He calls God's love tender and gentle. Catholic Greg is as likely to quote Rumi or Ram Dass as the Pope. His poignant stories of redemption often end in tragic codas of violence. Reading them is like walking down a tree-lined path, going from bright sunlight to dark shade, always heading to a loving home. Greg has written of a woman whose pre-homeboy life included drugs, prison, violence, and even losing custody of her children. One day, through tears, she tells him that she wishes he were God because she thinks he'd let her into heaven. Well, I don't wish Greg to be God. I wish God to be the God of love, whom Greg celebrates and serves. Welcome to Ye Gods, Father Greg Boyle.
24: Scott, it's a privilege to know you and to be here.
17: In one of your books, you write, God is not who we think God is. And so where I want to begin exploring is, what do most of us get wrong about God?
24: Well, I think God, for most people, is sort of a prediction of what we would want to have happen if we were God. We end up settling for a partial God, a puny God, a petty God, a one false move God. And none of these things are about the God of love. Mirabai Starr, who I love and as I recommend and you should have on your show, she says, once you know the God of love, you fire all the other gods. And so that's what people do in their own maturation as adults. As you move from the Ten Commandments to the Eight Beatitudes, you kind of refine this and you go, wow, God is too busy loving me to have any time left for anything else. And so I'm a Jesuit. And so Ignatius used to always talk about the God who's always greater. So just when you think you've landed on some notion, you know, it's even greater than that. And so, and there's nothing more consequential than our notion of who God is. If God is petty and puny, then you don't have much hope except to be that in the world. But if God is spacious and expansive and merciful and just can't take her eyes off you, then wow. That's an animating force, but it's also, that's the God we actually have as opposed to the God we've settled for.
17: Yeah, as I read you, and I tremendously enjoy your books, I feel like the Jesus you talk about is not a Jesus who cares about whether people say happy holidays instead of Merry Christmas, or the fact that BC now stands for before common era rather than before Christ. I feel like this Jesus is not, as you say, is not petty.
24: You know, I think it's important to try to locate the things that Jesus took seriously. And he took four things seriously. They're big, but they're only four. And that's inclusion, nonviolence, unconditional loving kindness, and compassionate acceptance. And that's it. And once you kind of align your heart with the energies of God and somehow say, well, I'm only going to take seriously what Jesus took seriously. So if you're excluding, go back and take another look. You know, if you can't muster up compassionate acceptance, or if you think violence somehow will win the day, go back and reread the gospel. St. Ignatius has a meditation where he says, see Jesus standing in the lowly place. But it's not Jesus pointing at the lonely place and saying, get your ass over there. It's just see him standing there. I love that. Because then your imagination goes, why is he just standing there? What's he feeling there? Is this an indictment or an invitation? Then you enter into how Jesus knows where the joy is and you want to be there too.
6: The grace that you describe, and when I'm listening to one of your audiobooks, I feel like there are waves of grace that are washing over me. And I feel that's something I need. One of the most difficult things for me is believing that God loves me unconditionally and I don't have to wake up in the morning with a giant to-do list of things I need to get done by the end of the day if he's going to be okay with me.
24: Yeah, I mean, I think don't think God is waiting for us to do something or waiting for us to stop doing something. That's kind of how pure the love is. But this is no different than your love for your daughters. There's kind of a no matter whatness to that. And sometimes I think we have this odd notion that somehow God is not as good a parent as we are. You know, it doesn't make any sense. I mean, it's so spacious. It's so out there. It's so inclusive. You receive the tender glance and then you choose to be the tender glance in the world. You notice the notice of God and then you catch yourself noticing other people. And it's kind of how the dynamic is supposed to be, that once you kind of know this God of love, it's a game changer because then you find your true self in loving and then that's your home and you'll never be homesick again. And I just find that liberating. And I think people long for that message. It's not do good and avoid evil. It's like, hey, here's where the joy is. We kind of missed the boat many centuries ago when we thought we could either invite people to my joy, yours, your joy complete. Or we could just say it could be an indictment. And then I suspect we kind of, because we're humans, we say, well, what will fill the pews? Well, the indictment filled the pews, the threat of damnation and hell, and we were off to the races. But what if we had stayed with the invitation that says, come on in, the water's fine. This is where the joy is. You know, love, love, and more love. As a homie always says that to me, love, love, and more love. That's his answer to everything. And of course he's right. But that's also where the joy is. So you want to invite people to something really life-giving.
6: Let me ask you, what are your earliest childhood memories of God? What were the first notions of when you heard the word God or were introduced to the first Bible story?
24: We were never instilled any of this stuff. You know, we had wackadoodle stuff like Catholics did in the 50s and the 60s. And so you had to find your way. But it was a profound sense of community, my family. I mean, we really enjoy each other and we give each other a hard time. And, you know, I always say that the happiest place on earth was my childhood home, you know, because it was just fun and glorious that way. So I can't say that it was like the first Bible passage or something like that, because it wasn't that, because Catholicism wasn't that, you know, we barely did scripture. We did incense and bells and odd things like that. But then, I later on had this profound sense that God loved me. You know, where kind of somehow in an instant, you know what kind of God you actually have, and you no longer settle for anything that's partial.
6: When you say that all of a sudden you had this notion, was there some event that prompted this, or was it just a realization you had one day?
24: I don't think it was some event, but I was educated by the Jesuits, and I found two things about them. They were hilarious. They were absolutely the funniest people I've ever been around. And they were prophetic. So this was during the Vietnam War. So they we were always marching. As I look back on it, you know, 54 years later since I entered the Jesuits, I always say that, you know, the marks of authentic discipleship is joy and fearlessness. And as I look back, I said, well, that's what I recognized in them, hilarity and prophetic action. Yeah, joy and fearlessness. And I still believe that. So that became kind of so wound up in my sense of God that I said, I'll have what they're having. And so I joined the Jesuits.
6: When did you first get the idea that you would become a priest?
24: Well, I don't think I ever got the idea that I would become a priest. It kind of came with the package. I wanted to be a Jesuit, you know, to find God in all things. And, you know, there was all this kind of stuff that I loved. And that was primary to me. So I was never waiting for my life to happen. It was already happening.
6: What a great gift that early on you had a sense of direction. And can you explain exactly what the focus of Jesuits is?
24: Well, you know, it's a religious order. So you have St. Francis of Assisi started the Franciscans, and St. Dominic started the Dominicans, and St. Ignatius of Loyola founded the Jesuits. It's all about a charism and a certain way of seeing. And all of it was a reaction to how horrific the church was in those days. So it was part of reforming and trying to, return to the gospel. So the Jesuits, it's the largest religious order in the Catholic Church. And, you know, and we've had a clouded history, and people sometimes make fun of us because we're sly and sneaky and all these things in history. So I won't co-sign on all those bad notions. But Ignatius was really a light, you know. He has this thing where he entered in his spiritual diary, and the word is acatamiento, and I've written about it. And I know Spanish, I had never heard this word, and it comes from a word called acatar, which means to look at something with attention. And it gets translated as affectionate awe. And it feels to me, which it really animates me, is that what is our stance at the margins? Because if we stand at the margins, they'll get erased. And if we stand with the widow, orphan, and the stranger, and those whose burdens are more than they can bear, what's our disposition there? Acatamiento, affectionate awe. And that just fills me, because then you end up standing in awe at what the poor have to carry rather than in judgment at how they carry it. And it changes the way you see, and you're unable to demonize ever again, because you know that demonizing is untruth, period, always, full stop. The homies have this thing where they call find the thorn underneath. And so if somebody acts badly in that environment that you so eloquently explained, and it happens, somebody colors outside the lines or a fight breaks out, the homies always say, well, let's find the thorn underneath. What language is this behavior speaking? And I find that so exhilarating, because it's like nobody's judging, nobody's shaming. It's like we're all wounded and we're broken. And how do we become friends with our wounds so that we can enter into relational wholeness with each other and walk each other home to wholeness and life? And that's what we're supposed to do.
6: That's Father Greg Boyle, the founder of Homeboy Industries, the world's largest gang intervention program. Greg has been finding, as he says, the thorn underneath gang violence since 1988. His work has helped thousands of formerly incarcerated people around the world. And in L.A., Greg is an icon and a symbol of Angeleno pride. Homeboy has a cafe in Los Angeles City Hall, and in 2024, the city made his birthday, May 19th, official Father Greg Boyle Day. When we return, we discuss Father Greg's latest book, Cherished Belonging, The Healing Power of Love in Divided Times. This is Ye Gods. I'm Scott Carter.
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6: Welcome back to Ye Gods. I'm Scott Carter. We're talking with Father Greg Boyle, who followed up his bestseller, Tattoos on the Heart, with The Whole Language and Barking to the Choir.
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24: For 40 years, I've walked with gang members. I've never met a bad person or an evil person, ever, not ever. I've met broken people, wounded people, mentally ill people, despondent people, but not once a bad, evil, worst of the worst. I mean, I don't think God knows what the hell we're talking about when we say the worst of the worst. I don't think that is language that computes with God, because God's all compassion and mercy. So God can see the thorn. God can see the pain. God understands the wound. I was at the LA Times Festival of Books on a panel with a rabbi and a columnist. And so I was just saying, there are two principles we embrace at Homeboy. Everybody's unshakably good, no exceptions. And we belong to each other, no exceptions. And then I said, I suppose rhetorically, now, do I believe that every vexing, complex social dilemma we need to address would disappear if we embrace those two principles? And I said, yes, I do. And this auditorium, packed auditorium, they burst into laughter. And I have to admit, it startled me. And when the laughter subsided, I looked out at them and I said, yes, I do. You can draw a straight line from all the things that are so vexing and impossible to solve, and the fact that we actually think there are people who don't belong to us, or we think there are people who aren't good. Your goodness is your truth. You don't have to become good. You have to recognize that this is your truth. That's what happens at Homeboy only all the time. People come to see that they're exactly what God had in mind when God made them. And then they inhabit that truth. They live from that truth. And that's a powerful place to be in the world. If you look at anything from homelessness to the mental health crisis to disaffected youth to loneliness, it all ends the minute you embrace those two principles.
6: I think one of the examples from your books is you're watching, I think it's two cops, and they are harassing three homeboys, and one of them has his cap on the ground, and the cop takes gum out of his mouth, places it on the hair of the smallest of the three boys, then puts the baseball cap back on. And then the next day you go to the precinct and you ask, what lesson was this behavior trying to teach? And what you are told is, we have a very simple strategy to make the life as miserable as possible for the gang member. That is a notion predicated on separateness. That is a notion predicated that if I can make somebody else into the other, I need not be responsible for them. I need not love them.
24: Yeah. And I told the captain, I said, it's redundant to try to make life as miserable as we possibly can, because life is miserable for the gang member. That's the whole point. Gangs are about a lethal absence of hope. You know, gangs are the places kids go when they've encountered their life as a misery. And who doesn't know that misery loves company? But if everything is black and white, then that keeps tribes alive. And Homeboy, you know, when you were describing it earlier, you know, it wants to be the front porch of the house everybody wants to live in, because it's positing something. It's saying, look who's there. They're all working side by side with people they used to shoot at. It's multiracial, very diverse, and in community, people find this power in being cherished and in cherishing. And then people love how it feels, and then they love how it feels when I'm cherished, and I love how it feels when I'm cherishing others. And then people are inhabiting their truth right in front of each other's eyes. I never say I've ever healed anybody, because I don't believe I have. But I think at that place, people experience in a profound way healing. And so suddenly there is no good and bad or black and white. It's an end to all tribalism. Separation is an illusion, you know? And so no us and them is God's dream come true. And so to the extent that we can affect that and bring it to reality, that's what we're invited to do.
6: I only know of you as an icon in Los Angeles, and with this prosperous, booming campus with five buildings and people doing all sorts of wonderful things. Not that there aren't problems and not that there isn't tragedy that still occur. But what I didn't realize was when you were first starting this out and riding on your bicycle around neighborhoods that police were telling you, please do not ride your bicycle there at night, that you were bringing a simple idea that now has taken so much hold that it's surprising to learn how much resistance you had to deal with at the beginning.
24: Yeah, because at the beginning, the demonizing was wholesale. That doesn't exist right now in Los Angeles in terms of the gang members. I mean, for 10 years, we got death threats, bomb threats, and hate mail, but never from gang members, of course, because gang members got it on the first bounce. But people hated me for helping gang members, because if you demonized people and make an other of the other, then it's a short hop to demonize me for helping them. And so, but that was solid 10 years. And then the bakery burned down in October of 92. And then LA Times had an editorial piece that said, Homeboy belongs to Los Angeles, not to Father Greg Boyle. And it was a rallying cry. And in an instant, we went from being reviled. We could just feel the whole city hoisting us up on their shoulders. I've never seen anything quite like it. It was overnight. It was a tipping point. And then that's why the building you were in, we were able to fund it, because people said, yes, you know, tough on crime is stupid. How about smart on crime? And then they thought Homeboy was smart on crime, which I agree.
6: What skills did you yet not have that you realized quickly you had to learn?
24: I don't know. I don't think I wasn't prepared for this. I was just a pastor in a very poor parish, housing projects, very densely populated, eight gangs. So LAPD called my parish, the place of the highest concentration of gang activity in the whole city. So this is in the decade of death, which was 88 to 98, when we had 1,000 gang-related homicides in 92.
6: Tell people about that who are not from Los Angeles. Could you tell them a little bit more about the decade of death? And how did it end?
24: Well, I mean, it's kind of all those things end with a whimper, you know. But, you know, 1,000 deaths in 92 have now been cut in half and cut in half again. And every chief of police would mention Homeboy Industries because there was no exit ramp in the early days. It was just death or prison. But if a gang member said, I'm tired of being tired, how does he get off the freeway? There was no exit ramp. And Homeboy was an exit ramp. So 120,000 gang members in LA County currently, every single one knows where we are and what we do. And it's up to them to walk through our doors. But before then, it was Operation Hammer, all these things, you know, that round them up and lock them up and throw away the key. That was the whole mindset. Because they had demonized. And the minute we can say to ourselves, wait, demonizing is always a lie. There's not a single moment where you can say otherwise. And once you know that, you go, oh, these are human beings who belong to us. Wait, they're actually unshakably good, but they're so wounded. Their access to their goodness is compromised. Until they find themselves in a community that's safe, where they can feel seen for the first time, and then cherished. And now they're sturdy and resilient, and the world can throw at them what it will. They're not going to be toppled because they know who they are. And that's what community is supposed to do. But you have to safeguard. You have to say, no, we won't ever demonize. Ooh, we're tempted to demonize. No, you can't do it because it's anchored in untruth, and you can't proceed that way. So Homeboy is... it does what it does, but it also announces a message to the world. There is no us and them. There's just us. And once you know that, you really do roll up your sleeves and you say, let's get to it.
6: If you're just tuning in, my guest is Father Greg Boyle, who founded the Los Angeles-based gang intervention program, Homeboy Industries. Homeboy's model for community reentry has become the blueprint for over 250 organizations and social enterprises around the world. Their downtown LA headquarters include drug rehabilitation, tattoo removal, therapy, and job counseling, all on site and all at no cost to the trainees. You mentioned when people come through the door for the first time. How do you evaluate whether or not they're going to be right for the training program?
24: We're kind of reverse cherry pickers. So we're going to pick somebody who's surly and belligerent over somebody who has it together. Because the one who has it together, you go, you know, why don't you go upstairs to the second floor? They'll find you a job. But it's the ones who are just, who come at you sideways. Yeah, that's the guy I want. I want the least likely to succeed. That's who I want. Not because it's a challenge, but because it's what we're meant to do. We're meant to be that, you know? And then again, the homeboy at any given time is like an AA meeting. There's somebody there who's 20 years sober, somebody there who's 20 minutes sober, and there's somebody there who's drunk, but they're there. And that's just kind of key. So everybody's at a different place in their own healing. And it's really unrecognizable. There are folks there who are core, part of our core team. When they came in, you know, they'll tell you where to go and where you can put yourself, you know. And I just have so many of those guys who, and now they run the place. How did that happen? Well, because they were softened into some corner by being cherished, and people thrive. Homies who've been locked up for a long time will always say the same thing. We are used to being watched. We're not used to being seen. And so that's a liberating thing to be on the receiving end of. Wow, you see me, and you went out of your way to know my name and to notice me and to cherish me. That is an elixir. Does it always work? Always. Any exceptions? I can't think of any. I can't think of one.
6: It's so counterintuitive to think of going to the one who is presenting us the most trouble. Also, you have now over decades of proof of concept. It's such a marvelous thing.
24: Except that people always say, well, does it work? And is it a success? And I really, so honest to God, don't care, you know, because all we have is the present moment. All we have is the person in front of me. And you just try to have the most loving, kind, tender response. George Saunders, who I love, the writer, says the only non-delusional response to everything is kindness. A truer thing has never been said. And tenderness is really the highest form of spiritual maturity. So you want to be habituated in that. You want to be anchored in that. You know, that's the breath inside the breath, you know, and it's hard to stay connected to that always because we're human beings. There's nothing once and for all where you make a decision at 8 o'clock in the morning. I will be a loving and kind person today. Come 2 o'clock, watch. Because, that's how my life works. A homie comes at you sideways and you just want to tell him what's up. And that happens all the time. And then you're stressed and everybody's pulling at you. And I need to see you now. And everybody's hair is on fire. And you just go, yikes. That's why it's important to not get ahead of yourself. You know, the ancient monks back in the whenever, they would always, when they were stressed or anxious or fearful, they would say this one word over and over again. And the word wasn't God. And the word wasn't Jesus. The word was today. I think that's exactly right. The more you can stay right here in the living room, I always say, stay in the living room because that's where the living is happening. Don't lament what happened yesterday. That's the restroom. And don't be anxious about tomorrow. That's the kitchen. Stay in the living room with people. That's easier said than done, but I think it's key.
6: You've written, moral outrage doesn't lead to solutions. It keeps us from them. You know, in Cherished Belongings, you mentioned, we are living in divided times. How do we become less divided? What do you say to people when you get questions at the end of a presentation and they're asking you about what's happening right now in our country and the world?
24: Well, I think we don't name things correctly. I think if we did, it would be liberating, you know. But we also have to eliminate certain things as never true. You know, evil, bad, it's just never true because we're human beings. You know, when people talk about you know, what we're lacking is people with decency and, you know, all these kinds of attributes. And yes, but who is decent? Healthy people are decent. And so if our politicians aren't decent, it's not because they're bad. It's because we've elected people who are not well. And that's a real thing. I love Vivek Murthy, who was the Surgeon General under Biden and Obama. And when he left office this last time, and he's a friend, and he's just the real deal. He writes, mental health is the defining health issue of our time. And a truer sentence has never been said. But we think it's about good people and bad people and MAGA and all these kind of camps and tribes. When in fact, you know, apparently, one-third of the American people do not believe that all men and women are created equal. Now, you can say, wow, one-third of the American people are evil? No, nobody healthy thinks that. Nobody healthy holds that view. Now, if a president of the United States really secretly thinks that not everybody is created equal, that just means he's not well. You know, if you send out a text or whatever those things are called that says, Merry Christmas and may all my enemies rot in hell. I know if my father had done that, all my siblings would gather the next day. Oh, Dad, we love you. Oh, gosh. No, you can't be president because you're not well. Because nobody well has ever sent that message out on Christmas Day. Merry Christmas, and may all my enemies rot in hell. I'm not making a political statement here because I think he belongs to us, and I think he's unshakably good. He doesn't have access. He's compromised. None of these things are moral judgments. They're just health assessments that you would make on people you love. I don't have to demonize anybody when I say, you know, none of us are well until all of us are well. How do we walk each other home to wholeness? And our healing will end in the graveyard, but let's walk each other there while we can.
6: That is such a radical position for most people. And yet, since I've been absorbing your books, and I will try out thinking about this, it has actually made my life calmer to whenever I see people, even if someone annoys me. I'm seeing the annoyance as something that is both in me, or I'm observing something in someone where they are straying from demonstrating unshakable goodness. Am I getting this right?
24: Yeah, I mean, I think the antidote to judgment, when annoyance is in that category, is to just lean in with curiosity. I was in Scotland with two homies, and every morning when I'd meet them in the lobby, and I was always late to go to this conference on violence that we had been invited to speak to, I'd go into the lobby, and in the loudest voice imaginable, they'd see me, and they'd say, what would they say? Not good day, mate. They would say, hello, governor. That's every day they'd say this. Hello, governor. And I was getting annoyed at it because they did it in public. They did it everywhere we went. It was, hello, governor. And I was writing, texting home, how do I get these guys to stop saying this? Then all of a sudden, I leaned in with curiosity. I said, I wonder where this is coming from. Well, it came from their utter delight to be in Glasgow with me and to be speaking about Homeboy. Then all of a sudden my annoyance left, and then I could delight in them. I learned something. Mary Oliver, before she died at 83, she said, pay attention, be astonished, share your astonishment. It's really good advice because it's in the present moment. It's you're right in front of whoever's in front of you. You're delighting, you're astonished. You want to tell the world about it, and you've been paying attention, loving attention, which is couldn't be better.
6: I'm talking to Father Greg Boyle, Jesuit priest and founder of Homeboy Industries. Greg believes we all are good, no exceptions, and that we all belong to each other. And this radical, simple philosophy is proved to be both profound and pragmatic each day at Homeboy Industries. Earlier, Father Greg said, you are exactly what God had in mind when God made you. And that's a motto that appears on the caps, shirts,
17: mugs, and other products the homies make as part of Homeboy's merchandising training program. It's a powerful prayer for self-healing that lets us see ourselves as who we may become

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3: Welcome back to Ye Gods. I'm Scott Carter. My guest today is Jesuit priest Father Greg Boyle, who's a tireless champion for thousands whom society has been quick to give up on. Past Ye Gods guest Pete Holmes told me that the work of art he most hopes to share with the world is the writing of Greg Boyle. Amen, Pete. In fact, I think that the subtitles of Greg's books, when strung together, make a de facto poetic prayer. Dear God, in these divided times, may we all be blessed with boundless compassion, radical kinship, extravagant tenderness, and the healing power of love. Amen. Our conversation now picks up as we explore Greg's writings. One of the delights in your books is the number of times that you take homies on trips with you when you are asked to speak, and watching them see a new world open up to them, and something that the rest of us take for granted, like a menu being given to them in a restaurant for the first time, or sitting in an airplane and watching it take off and defy gravity. There is something, it's like the joy that parents have in watching children. One of the great things for me when I became a parent was going back and getting a chance to read stories from my childhood and see how they landed for my kids.
4: Yeah.
3: And hearing their questions about some story that was foundational to my youth, perhaps Charlotte's Web, let's say. The stories of the homies discovering things that were outside of their previous experience is a call to all of us to see things each day anew. So many of us, we took a lot of these incremental and progressive privileges as being the natural part of growing up. But for a lot of the homeboys and homegirls who you write about, no one was doing that for them.
4: Yeah, because there's kind of no there. I went to court yesterday for a guy who was 19. He's been homeless since he was 14. He was kind of raised by his gang, but there's no there, you know? And he was just in the courtroom, out in the lobby, he was just sobbing. And I know why he was crying, because he's never had anybody. And it was heartbreaking. And it's not supposed to go that way. But again, I don't demonize the father who wasn't there or the mother who couldn't love him, I guess, and abandoned him, because, you know, mental health is real, and so is trauma, and so is damage. And so the more we can understand that none of it is about badness or evil, none of it. It's about how do we help people? How do we walk with them? How do we reach in? Not to save, rescue, or fix, but to accompany and to delight and see and cherish. You know, you don't go to the margins to make a difference. You go to the margins so that the folks there make you different. And then it's exquisitely mutual. And then suddenly everybody's inhabiting their own dignity and nobility. And this comes as a surprise to people, even the privileged, that they have dignity and nobility.
3: When you talk about mental health, and I'm a couple years older than you are, I think it is one of the, though we're not where we necessarily should be or want to be, we have made such strides, I think, in the last few decades that sometimes mental health legislation receives bipartisan support. And that I know for me, when I was 16, my father had a series of breakdowns. We almost lost our house. And there was a sense within our family that we had gone through an event of shame that we were not to talk about. And one of the greatest liberations of my life was 20 years later, I was a struggling stand-up comedian in New York, and I began to explore this in monologues I did in theaters and performance spaces, and it was a complete game changer. I grew up in a culture that said if you went to a therapist, you were buying a friend. I don't think

0: Recently, a federal judge ruled that last year's executive order to defund public media was illegal. That doesn't change the fact that public media had its funding stripped away by Congress, and KVPR will face that absence of federal funding again with the start of our new fiscal year. As we approach year two without federal funding, your continued support is a declaration that the Central Valley needs public radio. You carried us through. Now let's carry it forward together. 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
1: And it's kind of odd, you know, because even back when we would be closed for Thursday and Friday of Thanksgiving week, homies would lament. They would go, why are we closing? You know, and it would break my heart. I'd go, well, because it's Thanksgiving. And, you know, so we ended up having a Thanksgiving meal. It started maybe 15 years ago, you know, early, 10:30 in the morning till 1:30 in the afternoon. But hundreds and hundreds of homies come with their families and stuff and their kids and their grandma because they don't have a place to go. And Homeboy is more home than home. And that's important.
2: You have been very generous with your time, Greg. And we always end by asking people three questions. So I would like to ask you first, if you think when we die, and may this be a long time from now for all of us, do you think there is a judgment on how we have lived our life?
1: You know, I don't really do judgment. I kind of want to have the mystical view, you know. I think God is too busy loving us to judge, be disappointed, to be proud. It's just too busy loving, just pure love. And so I believe in the God of love, which is kind of what all the mystics come to. You know, in the end, you know, even some of them under great fire from, you know, the Inquisition or whatever, they go, yeah, I believe in hell. I just think it's empty. And it's just a way of kind of saying God is always greater than our own projection. And so, I don't know, my God is spacious and expansive. And if I can understand, and I'm just a schmuck, if I can understand, you know, the thorn underneath, how much more so our God? So I don't really worry about it. I just think God is tender and kind and accepting and wants us to be the same, you know.
2: I would say that God is so tender and kind and loving that God would hardly regard you as a schmuck. Is there in difficult times, which you've had more than your fair share of, is there a quote that especially gives you comfort?
1: Yeah, there's a homie who I call my spiritual director, Sergio Bastarachea, and he ended an email not that long ago, and he says, well, you know, today I'm going to surrender into the arms of the God of love and then choose to become those arms. And I've carried that with me all the time because I think that's the whole law and the prophets. You surrender to the God of love and be in the world who God is. That's the whole thing. So I that's a mantra I repeat.
2: Is there a work of art that has had so much impact on you that you think the world might be a little bit better of a place if everyone in the world could experience that work of art?
1: Yeah, I don't know how, if that's true. I know these two pieces of art. One was I found in Florence in a little chapel, Santa Felicita, and it's an artist named Pontorno, and it's the deposition, and they're carrying Jesus. You can't see the cross, but it's all these people, and they're holding the dead Jesus and presumably off the cross. But all the faces are, for me, I would go every day and I'd stare at it. And it's Mary and it's grief and it's confusion. But it's also, we're in this together. It always reminded me of Dolores Mission and the women there who suffered so much from burying their own kids. The other one is whenever I go to New York, I just go park myself in front of the Joan of Arc, and it's a painting by a French artist. And I just am mesmerized by her because it's the moment when she kind of says, oh, I see what this is. And she feels this call. And I don't know. Those are just two paintings that I love.
2: The Joan of Arc is

0: someone historically who has been written about by so many great authors, from Shakespeare to Shaw to Mark Twain to Jean Anouilh? Is there one particular telling of the St. Joan story that you think is, that moves you the most?
1: I wouldn't say so, except that this painting has always hypnotized me, so much so to visit it like I would visit a friend.
0: Greg, in your books, you often update how many homeboys and homegirls you have had to bury. What is the number now?
1: Well, it was 263 3 months ago, and now it'll be 264. A young man who was gunned down, who worked at Homeboy, and then he tested dirty for meth, and we're trying to get him into a rehab, and it was back and forth, and he was just killed this past weekend. A terrific kid, father of a young boy, and so that's 264.
0: I am so sorry to hear that, and it's so sobering when you mention these figures, and it's also this other side of a spectrum where you are offering a couple of simple precepts that, if they were adopted, would bring so much joy. And on the other hand, at the other end of the spectrum, you are an active witness to so much suffering that has not shaken from you the belief in the two ideas.
1: Yeah, I mean, I don't think things shake my faith, but I think they shape them, or shape it. And you allow it to be shaped and be malleable so that you can always keep a tender, compassionate, merciful heart, because we can get stuck. It's what human beings do. And so you want to somehow, as MacTild of Magdeburg would say, you know, God just wants to rest weightlessly in your soul. And so you just allow that to happen. And if that becomes habituated, then you're able to be tender in the world, because the world could use some tenderness.
0: Father Greg Boyle, I love you so much. I love the work you do. And I feel like, now that I know about Homeboy Industries, I feel like if I ever need a jolt, if I ever need an infusion of joy, that the lobby of your headquarters is a place for me to receive it.
1: You're always welcome. Love you too, Scott. Thank you.
0: That was Father Greg Boyle, whose work at Homeboy Industries marches on. Currently, Greg's working to raise $100 million to build 200 units of temporary reentry housing for newly released offenders. It would include an on-site center with wraparound services for substance use treatment, mental health care, and career training. Greg told the Los Angeles Times that Homeboy is a supplier of hope for people to whom hope is foreign. Well, when I entered the lobby of Homeboy headquarters in downtown LA, I saw and heard undeniable joy. I felt palpable hope. Many greeted me with a smile, some with a handshake. I felt like Jim Carrey in The Truman Show if the hundreds of homeboys and homegirls were actors who'd been rehearsing for weeks to make me feel special. Which is, I realize, how Greg and his staff make those, perhaps just out of prison, feel when they walk through the door seeking a chance to turn their lives around. That's our show. We'd love to hear how you may have once given or gotten an act of radical kindness. Email us, won't you, at yegodspodcast@gmail.com, or find us on social media at yegodspodcast. 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Special thanks to my friend Monica Rosenthal, who's sung Father Greg's praises to me for years. And now at last, she and I together are barking to Greg's choir. Ye Gods is created by a pantheon of ye gods and goddesses. Executive producer Dawson McCraw, co-executive producer Selena Lauterer, producer Robin Rose Valentine, editors Richard Chinqui and Mike Canary. Musical composer Carmen Borgia, production assistants Alexis Bradley Banks and Hannah Pontoro, consigliere Roy Seacoff. WGCU general manager is Corey Lewis, associate general manager in charge of content is Amy Shoemaker, and executive producer of content is Pamela James. 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I'm Scott Carter, and you can watch my TEDx talk, Indivisible, on YouTube. And until next time, may you be blessed with boundless compassion, radical kinship, extravagant tenderness, and the healing power of love.
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9: We want a working-class governor who cannot be fired, cannot be bullied, and will never back down.
10: Will California elect a Latino governor for the first time? And who will challenge LA's mayor in a November runoff? We'll go to the Golden State this Saturday, June 6th, on All Things Considered from NPR News. I'm Adrian Florido. Also this hour, the latest on the Ebola outbreak in Central Africa, and what happened when some Israelis and Palestinians partnered to form a startup.
11: Understanding their side will not demolish your side, is sometimes making you crazy.
10: Also, on this anniversary of the D-Day invasion, we'll meet a man who's found a creative way to keep its memory alive.
12: I'm trying to put people right there at the exact time when things happened, and trying to make them feel the uncertainty, the courage, the intensity, the tragedy.
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13: Live from NPR News in Washington, I'm Janine Herbst. An Israeli airstrike targeted a Lebanese military vehicle, killing an officer and several soldiers. NPR's Jane Araf has more.
14: The Lebanese military says the airstrikes targeted a military vehicle on a main road in southern Lebanon. Lebanese media said the dead included a brigadier general. Israel admitted it struck the vehicle and said it was investigating. It said it does not target Lebanese armed forces. The Lebanese army is a crucial part of a U.S. brokered plan to disarm Hezbollah and move into areas the militant group controls. While the Lebanese government agreed to the ceasefire with Israel, Iran-backed Hezbollah has not. The ceasefire stipulates that Hezbollah stop attacks, but it reserves Israel's right to continue its invasion of southern Lebanon. On Saturday, Israel issued warnings to more villages in the south of planned attacks. Jane Araf, NPR News, Beirut.
13: The Supreme Court is entering the final weeks of this term with decisions in nearly two dozen cases likely before the end of the month. And some of those could be blockbusters, including birthright citizenship. NPR's Carrie Johnson has more.
15: The biggest case of this term and the one that's most important to President Trump involves immigration, specifically that executive order he signed on day one after he returned to the White House. That order would strip the guarantee of birthright citizenship to babies born on American soil. For more than a century, people have understood the 14th Amendment to ensure all persons born here are Americans. At oral argument, the Trump administration had a rough go of things. Even several of the conservative justices cast doubt on the administration's position.
13: NPR's Carrie Johnson reporting. The justices are also reviewing President Trump's power to fire government officials. More Ukrainian drones attack targets in Russia's imperial former capital, St. Petersburg, overnight.